0: Jesus is King.
1: That was an excellent song. Matthew West singing Jesus is King. A great reminder that God is sovereign, that Christ is on his throne and no one will knock him off. And so a day is coming when he will bring real mercy to us who are in Christ and real justice and real wrath to destroy evil, to bring real peace on the earth once again. So take courage as we turn to Mercy Me next, singing The Moment.

That was Rob Fraser and Lisa Glasgow singing Love is Sacrifice, reminding us that love is not merely a feeling that comes and goes, but rather objective behaviors that manifest themselves in our life by sacrificing ourselves for those we love. Christ, of course, is the example of that tremendous kind of love, and he sets a very high bar for it, doesn't he? As the Apostle John records and writes in 1 John 3:16, by this we know love, that he laid down his life for us, and we ought to lay down our lives for the brothers. So take those words to heart. As we turn to David Leonard next, carrying on with our music as he sings for us, Light a Fire.

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1: We start and we end with the steadfast love of the Lord. 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Our circumstances may change, but the steadfast love of God never will. And so, friends, turn your eyes to God in thanksgiving. 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
0: Study Hall this weekend with a message from Courtney Doctor from the series Turn Your Eyes, Seeing the Savior in the Psalms, Saturday at 10 a.m. Pacific and Sunday at 8 p.m. Pacific. 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

0: In 1963, the United States Supreme Court outlawed prayer in America's public schools. One of the plaintiffs in that case was America's best-known and most visible atheist at the time, Madeline Murray O'Hare. Over the years, she was a vocal proponent of atheism and an aggressive campaigner against religion in public life. And then one day, she vanished, leaving her sports car in an airport parking lot and $500,000 missing from the American Atheist Association bank account. Well, the Internal Revenue Service seized Mrs. O'Hare's home to pay her creditors and some back taxes, and one of the items at auction was her diaries. And one entry said, "The whole idiotic hopelessness of human relations descends upon me. Tonight I cried and cried, but even then, feeling nothing." Wow. And then I was really struck by four words that Madeline Murray O'Hare reportedly wrote at least half a dozen times over the years. "Somebody, somewhere, love me." Wow. I'm Ron Hutchcraft, and I want to have a word with you today about the deepest cry of the human heart. I don't know about you, but that cry for love in Mrs. O'Hare's diary touches something inside me. In a way, her cry is the cry of every human heart. "Somebody, somewhere, love me." And for many who do believe in God, there's still that awful vacuum. It's possible to believe in God and to do God's things and still miss the deep experience of His love. And without that love, the emptiness and loneliness in our heart is never satisfied, no matter how many human loves we experience. Well, you're probably nowhere near an atheist. It could be that you've invested in a lot of good things that could easily become other gods. Your career, your children, your projects, maybe your friends, your charity work, even your spiritual pursuits. But the deep, aching sense of aloneness doesn't go away. Every earth love has ultimately either failed you or failed to satisfy you. So after all these years, your heart is still whispering, maybe even shouting, "Somebody, somewhere, love me." Okay, our word for today from the Word of God describes the only love that can never truly satisfy this deepest cry of the human heart. It's found in Romans 8:38 and 39. "Neither death nor life, neither angels nor demons, neither the present nor the future, nor any powers, neither height nor depth, nor anything else in all creation will be able to separate us from the love of God that is in Christ Jesus our Lord." Oh, there it is, unlosable love, unconditional love, unmeasurable love, and God wants you to experience that love more than you can imagine, so much that He sacrificed the one He loves the most for you. That's His one and only Son, Jesus. The reason we're missing that love is because we've pushed God out of our lives with our sin. We've lived my way instead of God's way over and over again, and that's left us separated from God and from His love, with a death penalty on our heads. But God just lavished His love on you by sending Jesus to actually die in your place. But you're still missing this love that your heart wants so much until you respond to it by placing all your trust in Jesus Christ to remove that sin barrier and give you eternal life that only He can give. You're that close to finally making ultimate love your own, because He's alive today. He walked out of His grave under His own power. If you want to begin this personal love relationship with Jesus, the most important thing is that you tell Him that right now in words maybe something like this: "Jesus, I was made by You and for You. I've lived for me. I know that's sin. I know I deserve the penalty for it. You didn't deserve the penalty, but You took it. You loved me so much. You died for me in my place, and today I'm loving You back. I'm giving myself to You." Listen, if you're feeling that, you want this, go to our website. It's called thenewstory.com, and there you'll find all the information that will help you be sure that you've got this settled. That's thenewstory.com. See, Jesus is the somebody somewhere that your heart's been lonely for. And you don't have to live one more day without His love.
1: 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Thanks for listening. Oh, wow.

Coming to the end of my time with you this hour and this afternoon, we just heard Pat Barrett sing Act Justly, Love Mercy, Walk Humbly. Of course, we know that exhortation from Micah, don't we, to act justly, love mercy, and walk humbly with your God. It's what he expects of us, and it is a delight to do it. I trust that we would fully know our humanity and we would be at rest in that position. So I trust an encouraging song for you as we carry on with Lauren Daigle next, as we carry on to our next program at 6 p.m. Pacific time. It is, of course, the Bible, pure and simple, as we read this evening from Ezekiel 45 to Daniel chapter 4. Stick with us for the program as we turn to Lauren Daigle next, singing for us, Look Up, Child.

0: 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The Bible is God's Word. It tells us all we need to know about who He is and how to know Him. We invite you to join us now as we read a portion of the Bible on Pilgrim Radio. 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
1: Ezekiel chapter 45, verse 1. Moreover, when you divide the land by lot into inheritance, you shall set apart a district for the Lord, a holy section of the land. Its length shall be 25,000 cubits, and the width 10,000. It shall be holy throughout its territory all around. Of this there shall be a square plot for the sanctuary, 500 by 500 rods, with 50 cubits around it for an open space. So this is the district you shall measure, 25,000 cubits long and 10,000 wide. In it shall be the sanctuary, the most holy place. It shall be a holy section of the land, belonging to the priests, the ministers of the sanctuary, who come near to minister to the Lord. It shall be a place for their houses and a holy place for the sanctuary. An area 25,000 cubits long and 10,000 wide shall belong to the Levites, the ministers of the temple. They shall have 20 chambers as a possession. You shall appoint as the property of the city an area 5,000 cubits wide and 25,000 long, adjacent to the district of the holy section. It shall belong to the whole house of Israel. The prince shall have a section on one side, and the other of the holy district and the city's property. And bordering on the holy district and the city's property, extending westward on the west side and eastward on the east side, the length shall be side by side with one of the tribal portions from the west border to the east border. The land shall be his possession in Israel, and my princes shall no more oppress my people, but they shall give the rest of the land to the house of Israel, according to their tribes. Thus says the Lord God, enough, O princes of Israel, remove violence and plundering, execute justice and righteousness, and stop dispossessing my people, says the Lord God. You shall have honest scales, an honest ephah and an honest bath. The ephah and the bath shall be of the same measure, so that the bath contains 1/10 of a homer, and the ephah 1/10 of a homer. Their measure shall be according to the homer. The shekel shall be 20 gerahs, 20 shekels, 25 shekels, and 15 shekels shall be your mina. This is the offering which you shall offer. You shall give 1/6 of an ephah from a homer of wheat, and 1/6 of an ephah from a homer of barley. The ordinance

prince's part to give burnt offerings, grain offerings, and drink offerings at the feasts, the new moons, the Sabbaths, and at all the appointed seasons of the house of Israel. He shall prepare the sin offering, the grain offering, the burnt offering, and the peace offerings to make atonement for the house of Israel. Thus says the Lord God, in the first month, on the first day of the month, you shall take a young bull without blemish and cleanse the sanctuary. The priest shall take some of the blood of the sin offering and put it on the doorposts of the temple, on the four corners of the ledge of the altar, and on the gateposts of the gate of the inner court. And so you shall do on the seventh day of the month, for everyone who has sinned unintentionally or in ignorance. Thus you shall make atonement for the temple. In the first month, on the 14th day of the month, you shall observe the Passover, a feast of 7 days. Unleavened bread shall be eaten. And on that day the prince shall prepare for himself and for all the people of the land a bull for a sin offering. On the 7 days of the feast, he shall prepare a burnt offering to the Lord, 7 bulls and 7 rams without blemish, daily for 7 days, and a kid of the goats daily for a sin offering. And he shall prepare a grain offering of 1 ephah for each bull and 1 ephah for each ram, together with a hin of oil for each ephah. In the 7th month, on the 15th day of the month, at the feast, he shall do likewise for 7 days, according to the sin offering, the burnt offering, the grain offering, and the oil. Ezekiel chapter 46. Thus says the Lord God, the gateway of the inner court that faces toward the east shall be shut the 6 working days, but on the Sabbath it shall be opened, and on the day of the new moon it shall be opened. The prince shall enter by way of the vestibule of the gateway from the outside, and stand by the gatepost. The priests shall prepare his burnt offering and his peace offerings. He shall worship at the threshold of the gate. Then he shall go out, but the gate shall not be shut until evening. Likewise, the people of the land shall worship at the entrance to this gateway before the Lord on the Sabbaths and the new moons. The burnt offering that the prince offers to the Lord on the Sabbath day shall be 6 lambs without blemish, and a ram without blemish. And the grain offering shall be 1 ephah for a ram, and the grain offering for the lambs, as much as he wants to give, as well as a hin of oil with every ephah. On the day of the new moon, it shall be a young bull without blemish, 6 lambs and a ram. They shall be without blemish. He shall prepare a grain offering of 1 ephah for a bull, 1 ephah for a ram, as much as he wants to give for the lambs, and a hin of oil with every ephah. When the prince enters, he shall go in by the way of the vestibule of the gateway, and go out the same way. But when the people of the land come before the Lord on the appointed feast days, whoever enters by way of the north gate to worship shall go out by way of the south gate, and whoever enters by way of the south gate shall go out by the way of the north gate. He shall not return by way of the gate through which he came, but shall go out through the opposite gate. The prince shall then be in their midst. When they go in, he shall go in, and when they go out, he shall go out. At the festivals and the appointed feast days, the grain offering shall be 1 ephah for a bull, 1 ephah for a ram, as much as he wants to give for the lambs, and a hin of oil with every ephah. Now when the prince

0: makes a voluntary burnt offering or voluntary peace offering to the Lord, the gate that faces toward the east shall then be open for him, and he shall prepare his burnt offering and his peace offerings as he did on the Sabbath day. Then he shall go out, and after he goes out, the gate shall be shut. You shall daily make a burnt offering to the Lord of a lamb of the first year without blemish. You shall prepare it every morning. And you shall prepare a grain offering with it every morning, a sixth of an ephah, and a third of a hin of oil to moisten the fine flour. This grain offering is a perpetual ordinance to be made regularly to the Lord. Thus, they shall prepare the lamb, the grain offering, and the oil as a regular burnt offering every morning. Thus says the Lord God, if the prince gives a gift of some of his inheritance to any of his sons, it shall belong to his sons. It is their possession by inheritance. But if he gives a gift of some of his inheritance to one of his servants, it shall be his until the year of liberty, after which it shall return to the prince. But his inheritance shall belong to his sons. It shall become theirs. Moreover, the prince shall not take any of the people's inheritance by evicting them from their property. He shall provide an inheritance for his sons from his own property, so that none of my people may be scattered from his property. Now he brought me through the entrance, which was at the side of the gate, into the holy chambers of the priests, which faced toward the north. And there a place was situated at their extreme western end. And he said to me, this is the place where the priests shall boil the trespass offering and the sin offering, and where they shall bake the grain offering, so that they do not bring them out into the outer court to sanctify the people. Then he brought me out into the outer court and caused me to pass by the four corners of the court. And in fact, in every corner of the court, there was another court. In the four corners of the court were enclosed courts, 40 cubits long and 30 wide. All four corners were the same size. There was a row of building stones all around in them, all around the four of them, and cooking hearths were made under the rows of stones all around. And he said to me, these are the kitchens where the ministers of the temple shall boil the sacrifices of the people. Ezekiel chapter 47. Then he brought me back to the door of the temple, and there was water flowing from under the threshold of the temple toward the east. For the front of the temple faced east. The water was flowing from under the right side of the temple, south of the altar. He brought me out by way of the north gate and led me around on the outside to the outer gateway that faces east, and there was water running out on the right side. And when the man went out to the east with the line in his hand, he measured 1,000 cubits, and he brought me through the waters. The water came up to my ankles. Again he measured 1,000 and brought me through the waters. The water came up to my knees. Again he measured 1,000 and brought me through. The water came up to my waist. Again he measured 1,000, and it was a river that I could not cross, for the water was too deep, water in which one must swim, a river that could not be crossed. He said to me, son of man, have you seen this? Then he brought me and returned me to the bank of the river. When I returned there, along the bank of the river, were very many trees on one side and the other. Then he said to me, this water flows toward the eastern region, goes down into the valley and enters the sea. When it reaches the sea, its waters are healed. And it shall be that every living thing that moves, wherever the rivers go, will live. There will be a very great multitude of fish, because these waters go there, for they will be healed, and everything will live wherever the river goes. It shall be that fishermen will stand by it from En Gedi to En Eglaim. They will be places for spreading their nets. Their fish will be of the same kinds as the fish of the great sea, exceedingly many. But its swamps and marshes will not be healed. They will be given over to salt. Along the bank of the river, on this side and that, will grow all kinds of trees used for food. Their leaves will not wither, and their fruit will not fail. They will bear fruit every month, because their water flows from the sanctuary. Their fruit will be for food, and their leaves for medicine. Thus says the Lord God, these are the borders by which you shall divide the land as an inheritance among the 12 tribes of Israel. Joseph shall have two portions. You shall inherit it equally with one another. For I raised my hand in an oath to give it to your fathers, and this land shall fall to you as your inheritance. This shall be the border of the land on the north, from the great sea by the road to Hethlon, as one goes to Zedad, Hamath, Berotha, Sibraim, which is between the border of Damascus and the border of Hamath, to Hazar Hatakan, which is on the border of Hauran. Thus the boundary shall be from the sea to Hazar Enan, the border of Damascus, and as for the north, northward, it is the border of Hamath. This is the north side. On the east side you shall mark out the borders from between Hauran and Damascus, and between Gilead and the land of Israel, along the Jordan, and along the eastern side of the sea. This is the east side. The south side, toward the south, shall be from Tamar to the waters of Meribah, by Kadesh, along the brook to the great sea. This is the south side, toward the south. The west side shall be the great sea, from the southern boundary until one comes to a point opposite Hamath. This is the west side. Thus you shall divide this land among yourselves according to the tribes of Israel. It shall be that you will divide it by lot as an inheritance for yourselves and for the strangers who dwell among you and who bear children among you. They shall be to you as native born among the children of Israel. They shall have an inheritance with you among the tribes of Israel. And it shall be that in whatever tribe the stranger dwells, there you shall give him his inheritance, says the Lord God. Ezekiel chapter 48. Now these are the names of the tribes. From the northern border along the road to Hethlon, at the entrance of Hamath, to Hazer Enan, the border of Damascus northward, in the direction of Hamath, there shall be one section for Dan from its east to its west side, by the border of Dan from the east side to the west, one section for Asher. By the border of Asher from the east side to the west, one section for Naphtali. By the border of Naphtali, from the east side to the west, one section for Manasseh. By the border of Manasseh, from the east side to the west, one section for Ephraim. By the border of Ephraim, from the east side to the west, one section for Reuben. by the border of Reuben from the east side to the west, one section for Judah. By the border of Judah from the east side to the west shall be the district which you shall set apart, 25,000 cubits in width, and in length the same as one of the other portions, from the east side to the west, with the sanctuary in the center. The district that you shall set apart for the Lord shall be 25,000 cubits in length and 10,000 in width. To these, to the priests, the holy district shall belong. On the north, 25,000 cubits in length. On the west, 10,000 in width. On the east, 10,000 in width. And on the south, 25,000 in length. The sanctuary of the Lord shall be in the center. It shall be for the priests of the sons of Zadok, who are sanctified, who have kept my charge, who did not go astray when the children of Israel went astray, as the Levites went astray. And this district of land that is set apart shall be to them a thing most holy by the border of the Levites. Opposite the border of the priests, the Levites shall have an area 25,000 cubits in length and 10,000 in width. Its entire length shall be 25,000 and its width 10,000. And they shall not sell or exchange any of it. They may not alienate this best part of the land, for it is holy to the Lord. The 5,000 cubits in width that remain along the edge of the 25,000 shall be for general use by the city, for dwellings and common land, and the city shall be in the center. These shall be its measurements: the north side 4,500 cubits, the south side 4,500, the east side 4,500, and the west side 4,500. The common land of the city shall be to the north 250 cubits, to the south 250, to the east 250, and to the west 250. The rest of the length alongside the district of the holy section shall be 10,000 cubits to the east and 10,000 to the west. It shall be adjacent to the district of the holy section, and its produce shall be food for the workers of the city. The workers of the city from all the tribes of Israel shall cultivate it. The entire district shall be 25,000 cubits by 25,000 cubits, four square. You shall set apart the holy district with the property of the city. The rest shall belong to the prince on one side and on the other of the holy district and of the city's property, next to the 25,000 cubits of the holy district as far as the eastern border, and westward next to the 25,000 as far as the western border. Adjacent to the tribal portions, it shall belong to the prince. It shall be the holy district, and the sanctuary of the temple shall be in the center. Moreover, apart from the possession of the Levites and the possession of the city, which are in the midst of what belongs to the prince, the area between the border of Judah and the border of Benjamin shall belong to the prince. As for the rest of the tribes from the east side to the west, Benjamin shall have one section. By the border of Benjamin, from the east side to the west, Simeon shall have one section. By the border of Simeon, from the east side to the west, Issachar shall have one section. By the border of Issachar, from the east side to the west, Zebulun shall have one section. By the border of Zebulun, from the east side to the west, Gad shall have one section. By the border of Gad on the south side, toward the south, the border shall be from Tamar to the waters of Meribah, by Kadesh along the brook to the great sea. This is the land which you shall divide by lot as an inheritance among the tribes of Israel, and these are their portions, says the Lord God. These are the exits of the city, on the north side, measuring 4,500 cubits. The gates of the city shall be named after the tribes of Israel, the three gates northward, one gate for Reuben, one gate for Judah, and one gate for Levi. On the east side, 4,500 cubits, three gates, one gate for Joseph, one gate for Benjamin, and one gate for Dan. On the south side, measuring 4,500 cubits, three gates, one gate for Simeon, one gate for Issachar, and one gate for Zebulun. On the west side, 4,500 cubits, with their three gates, one gate for Gad, one gate for Asher, and one gate for Naphtali. All the way around shall be 18,000 cubits, and the name of the city from that day shall be The Lord Is There. The Book of Daniel, Chapter 1, Verse 1. In the third year of the reign of Jehoiakim, king of Judah, Nebuchadnezzar, king of Babylon, came to Jerusalem and besieged it. And the Lord gave Jehoiakim, king of Judah, into his hand with some of the articles of the house of God, which he carried into the land of Shinar to the house of his God. And he brought the articles into the treasure house of his God. Then the king instructed Ashpenaz, the master of his eunuchs, to bring some of the children of Israel, and some of the king's descendants, and some of the nobles, young men in whom there was no blemish, but good-looking, gifted in all wisdom, possessing knowledge and quick to understand, who had ability to serve in the king's palace, and whom they might teach the language and literature of the Chaldeans. And the king appointed for them a daily provision of the king's delicacies, and of the wine which he drank, and 3 years of training for them, so that at the end of that time they might serve before the king. Now from among those of the sons of Judah were Daniel, Hananiah, Mishael, and Azariah. To them the chief of the eunuchs gave names. He gave Daniel the name Belteshazzar, to Hananiah Shadrach, to Mishael Meshach, and to Azariah Abednego. But Daniel purposed in his heart that he would not defile himself with the portion of the king's delicacies, nor with the wine which he drank. Therefore he requested of the chief of the eunuchs that he might not defile himself. Now God had brought Daniel into the favor and goodwill of the chief of the eunuchs. And the chief of the eunuchs said to Daniel, "I fear my lord the king, who has appointed your food and drink, for why should he see your faces looking worse than the young men who are your age? Then you would endanger my head before the king." So Daniel said to the steward whom the chief of the eunuchs had set over Daniel, Hananiah, Mishael, and Azariah, "Please test your servants for 10 days, and let them give us vegetables to eat and water to drink. Then let our appearance be examined before you, and the appearance of the young men who eat the portion of the king's delicacies, and as you see fit, so deal with your servants." So he consented with them in this matter, and tested them 10 days. And at the end of 10 days, their features appeared better and fatter in flesh than all the young men who ate the portion of the king's delicacies. Thus, the steward took away their portion of delicacies and the wine that they were to drink, and gave them vegetables. As for these four young men, God gave them knowledge and skill in all literature and wisdom, and Daniel had understanding in all visions and dreams. Now at the end of the days, when the king had said that they should be brought in, the chief of the eunuchs brought them in before Nebuchadnezzar. Then the king interviewed them, and among them all, none was found like Daniel, Hananiah, Mishael, and Azariah. Therefore they served before the king. And in all matters of wisdom and understanding, about which the king examined them, he found them 10 times better than all the magicians and astrologers who were in all his realm. Thus Daniel continued until the first year of King Cyrus. Daniel chapter 2. Now in the second year of Nebuchadnezzar's reign, Nebuchadnezzar had dreams, and his spirit was so troubled that his sleep left him. Then the king gave the command to call the magicians, the astrologers, the sorcerers, and the Chaldeans to tell the king his dreams. So they came and stood before the king. And the king said to them, "I have had a dream, and my spirit is anxious to know the dream." Then the Chaldean spoke to the king in Aramaic, "O king, live forever. Tell your servants the dream, and we will give the interpretation." The king answered and said to the Chaldeans, "My decision is firm. If you do not make known the dream to me and its interpretation, you shall be cut in pieces, and your houses shall be made an ash heap. However, if you tell the dream and its interpretation, you shall receive from me gifts, rewards, and great honor. Therefore, tell me the dream and its interpretation." They answered again and said, "Let the king tell his servants the dream, and we will give its interpretation." The king answered and said, "I know for certain that you would gain time, because you see that my decision is firm. If you do not make known the dream to me, there is only one decree for you. For you have agreed to speak lying and corrupt words before me till the time has changed. Therefore, tell me the dream, and I shall know that you can give me its interpretation." The Chaldeans answered the king and said, "There is not a man on earth who can tell the king's matter. Therefore, no king, lord, or ruler has ever asked such things of any magician, astrologer, or Chaldean. It is a difficult thing that the king requests, and there is no other who can tell it to the king except the gods whose dwelling is not with flesh." For this reason, the king was angry and very furious, and gave the command to destroy all the wise men of Babylon. So the decree went out, and they began killing the wise men, and they sought Daniel and his companions to kill them. Then with counsel and wisdom, Daniel answered Arioch, the captain of the king's guard, who had gone out to kill the wise men of Babylon. He answered and said to Arioch, the king's captain, "Why is the decree from the king so urgent?" Then Arioch made the decision known to Daniel. So Daniel went in and asked the king to give him time, that he might tell the king the interpretation. Then Daniel went to his house and made the decision known to Hananiah, Mishael, and Azariah, his companions, that they might seek mercies from the God of heaven concerning this secret, so that Daniel and his companions might not perish with the rest of the wise men of Babylon. Then the secret was revealed to Daniel in a night vision. So Daniel blessed the God of heaven. Daniel answered and said, "Blessed be the name of God forever and ever, for wisdom and might are his, and he changes the times and the seasons. He removes kings and raises up kings. He gives wisdom to the wise and knowledge to those who have understanding. He reveals deep and secret things. He knows what is in the darkness, and light dwells with him. I thank you and praise you, O God of my fathers. You have given me wisdom and might, and have now made known to me what we asked of you, for you have made known to us the king's demand." Therefore, Daniel went to Arioch, whom the king had appointed to destroy the wise men of Babylon. He went and said thus to him, "Do not destroy the wise men of Babylon. Take me before the king, and I will tell the king the interpretation." Then Arioch quickly brought Daniel before the king and said thus to him, "I have found a man of the captives of Judah who will make known to the king the interpretation." The king answered and said to Daniel, whose name was Belteshazzar, "Are you able to make known to me the dream which I have seen and its interpretation?" Daniel answered in the presence of the king and said, "The secret which the king has demanded, the wise men, the astrologers, the magicians, and the soothsayers cannot declare to the king. But there is a God in heaven who reveals secrets, and he has made known to King Nebuchadnezzar what will be in the latter days. Your dream and the visions of your head upon your bed were these. As for you, O king, thoughts came to your mind while on your bed about what would come to pass after this, and he who reveals secrets has made known to you what will be. But as for me, this secret has not been revealed to me, because I have more wisdom than anyone living. But for our sakes, who make known the interpretation to the king, and that you may know the thoughts of your heart, you, O king, were watching, and behold, a great image. This great image, whose splendor was excellent, stood before you, and its form was awesome. This image's head was of fine gold, its chest and arms of silver, its belly and thighs of bronze, its legs of iron, its feet partly of iron and partly of clay. You watched while a stone was cut out without hands, which struck the image on its feet of iron and clay and broke them in pieces. Then the iron, the clay, the bronze, the silver, and the gold were crushed together and became like chaff from the summer threshing floors. The wind carried them away so that no trace of them was found. And the stone that struck the image became a great mountain and filled the whole earth. This is the dream. Now, we will tell the interpretation of it before the king. You, O king, are a king of kings, for the God of heaven has given you a kingdom, power, strength, and glory. And wherever the children of men dwell, or the beasts of the field and the birds of the heaven, he has given them into your hand and has made you ruler over them all. You are this head of gold. But after you shall arise another kingdom inferior to yours, then another, a third kingdom of bronze, which shall rule over all the earth, and the fourth kingdom shall be as strong as iron, inasmuch as iron breaks in pieces and shatters everything. And like iron that crushes, that kingdom will break in pieces and crush all the others. Whereas you saw the feet and toes, partly of potter's clay and partly of iron, the kingdom shall be divided, yet the strength of the iron shall be in it, just as you saw the iron mixed with ceramic clay. And as the toes of the feet were partly of iron and partly of clay, so the kingdom shall be partly strong and partly fragile. As you saw iron mixed with ceramic clay, they will mingle with the seed of men, but they will not adhere to one another, just as iron does not mix with clay. And in the days of these kings, the God of heaven will set up a kingdom which shall never be destroyed, and the kingdom shall not be left to other people. It shall break in pieces and consume all these kingdoms, and it shall stand forever. Inasmuch as you saw that the stone was cut out of the mountain without hands, and that it broke in pieces the iron, the bronze, the clay, the silver, and the gold, the great God has made known to the king what will come to pass after this. The dream is certain, and its interpretation is sure. Then King Nebuchadnezzar fell on his face, prostrate before Daniel, and commanded that they should present an offering and incense to him. The king answered Daniel and said, "Truly, your God is the God of gods, the Lord of kings, and a revealer of secrets, since you could reveal this secret." Then the king promoted Daniel and gave him many great gifts, and he made him ruler over the whole province of Babylon, and chief administrator over all the wise men of Babylon. Also, Daniel petitioned the king, and he set Shadrach, Meshach, and Abednego over the affairs of the province of Babylon. But Daniel sat in the court of the king. Daniel chapter 3. Nebuchadnezzar the king made an image of gold, whose height was 60 cubits, and its width 6 cubits. He set it up in the plain of Dura, in the province of Babylon. And King Nebuchadnezzar sent word to gather together the satraps, the administrators, the governors, the counselors, the treasurers, the judges, the magistrates, and all the officials of the provinces to come to the dedication of the image which King Nebuchadnezzar had set up. So the satraps, the administrators, the governors, the counselors, the treasurers, the judges, the magistrates, and all the officials of the provinces gathered together for the dedication of the image that King Nebuchadnezzar had set up. And they stood before the image that Nebuchadnezzar had set up. Then a herald cried aloud, "To you it is commanded, O peoples, nations, and languages, that at the time you hear the sound of the horn, flute, harp, lyre, and psaltery, in symphony with all kinds of music, you shall fall down and worship the gold image that King Nebuchadnezzar has set up. And whoever does not fall down and worship shall be cast immediately into the midst of a burning, fiery furnace." So at that time, when all the people heard the sound of the horn, flute, harp, and lyre in symphony, with all kinds of music, all the people, nations, and languages fell down and worshiped the gold image which King Nebuchadnezzar had set up. Therefore, at that time, certain Chaldeans came forward and accused the Jews. They spoke and said to King Nebuchadnezzar, O king, live forever. You, O king, have made a decree that everyone who hears the sound of the horn, flute, harp, lyre, and psaltery, in symphony with all kinds of music, shall fall down and worship the gold image. And whoever does not fall down and worship shall be cast into the midst of a burning fiery furnace. There are certain Jews whom you have set over the affairs of the province of Babylon, Shadrach, Meshach, and Abednego. These men, O king, have not paid due regard to you. They do not serve your gods or worship the gold image which you have set up. Then Nebuchadnezzar, in rage and fury, gave the command to bring Shadrach, Meshach, and Abednego. So they brought these men before the king. Nebuchadnezzar spoke, saying to them, Is it true, Shadrach, Meshach, and Abednego, that you do not serve my gods or worship the gold image which I have set up? Now, if you are ready at the time you hear the sound of the horn, flute, harp, lyre, and psaltery in symphony with all kinds of music, and you fall down and worship the image which I have made, good. But if you do not worship, you shall be cast immediately into the midst of a burning fiery furnace. And who is the God who will deliver you from my hands? Shadrach, Meshach, and Abednego answered and said to the king, O Nebuchadnezzar, we have no need to answer you in this matter. If that is the case, our God, whom we serve, is able to deliver us from the burning fiery furnace, and he will deliver us from your hand, O king. But if not, let it be known to you, O king, that we do not serve your gods, nor will we worship the gold image which you have set up. Then Nebuchadnezzar was full of fury, and the expression on his face changed toward Shadrach, Meshach, and Abednego. He spoke and commanded that they heat the furnace 7 times more than it was usually heated. And he commanded certain mighty men of valor who were in his army to bind Shadrach, Meshach, and Abednego, and cast them into the burning fiery furnace. Then these men were bound in their coats, their trousers, their turbans, and their other garments, and were cast into the midst of the burning fiery furnace. Therefore, because the king's command was urgent, and the furnace exceedingly hot, the flame of the fire killed those men who took up Shadrach, Meshach, and Abednego. And these 3 men, Shadrach, Meshach, and Abednego, fell down, bound into the midst of the burning fiery furnace. Then King Nebuchadnezzar was astonished, and he rose in haste and spoke, saying to his counselors, Did we not cast 3 men bound into the midst of the fire? They answered and said to the king, True, O king. Look, he answered, I see 4 men loose, walking in the midst of the fire, and they are not hurt, and the form of the 4th is like the Son of God. Then Nebuchadnezzar went near the mouth of the burning fiery furnace and spoke, saying, Shadrach, Meshach, and Abednego, servants of the Most High God, come out and come here. Then Shadrach, Meshach, and Abednego came from the midst of the fire, and the satraps, administrators, governors, and the king's counselors gathered together, and they saw these men on whose bodies the fire had no power. The hair of their head was not singed, nor were their garments affected, and the smell of fire was not on them. Nebuchadnezzar spoke, saying, Blessed be the God of Shadrach, Meshach, and Abednego, who sent his angel and delivered his servants who trusted in him. And they have frustrated the king's word and yielded their bodies that they should not serve nor worship any god except their own God. Therefore, I make a decree that any people, nation, or language which speaks anything amiss against the God of Shadrach, Meshach, and Abednego shall be cut in pieces, and their houses shall be made an ash heap, because there is no other God who can deliver like this. Then the king promoted Shadrach, Meshach, and Abednego in the province of Babylon. Daniel chapter 4. Nebuchadnezzar the king, to all peoples, nations, and languages that dwell in all the earth, peace be multiplied to you. I thought it good to declare the signs and wonders that the Most High God has worked for me. How great are his signs, and how mighty his wonders! His kingdom is an everlasting kingdom, and his dominion is from generation to generation. I, Nebuchadnezzar, was at rest in my house and flourishing in my palace. I saw a dream which made me afraid, and the thoughts on my bed and the visions of my head troubled me. Therefore I issued a decree to bring in all the wise men of Babylon before me, that they might make known to me the interpretation of the dream. Then the magicians, the astrologers, the Chaldeans, and the soothsayers came in, and I told them the dream, but they did not make known to me its interpretation. But at last Daniel came before me. His name is Belteshazzar, according to the name of my God. In him is the spirit of the holy God. And I told the dream before him, saying, Belteshazzar, chief of the magicians, because I know that the spirit of the holy God is in you, and no secret troubles you, explain to me the visions of my dream that I have seen and its interpretation. These were the visions of my head. While on my bed, I was looking, and behold, a tree in the midst of the earth, and its height was great. The tree grew and became strong. Its height reached to the heavens, and it could be seen to the ends of all the earth. Its leaves were lovely, its fruit abundant, and in it was food for all. The beasts of the field found shade under it. The birds of the heavens dwelt in its branches, and all flesh was fed from it. I saw in the visions of my head while on my bed, and there was a watcher, a holy one, coming down from heaven. He cried aloud and said thus, Chop down the tree and cut off its branches. Strip off its leaves and scatter its fruit. Let the beasts get out from under it, and the birds from its branches. Nevertheless, leave the stump and roots in the earth, bound with a band of iron and bronze in the tender grass of the field. Let it be wet with the dew of heaven, and let him graze with the beasts on the grass of the earth. Let his heart be changed from that of a man. Let him be given the heart of a beast, and let seven times pass over him. This decision is by the decree of the watchers, and the sentence by the word of the holy ones, in order that the living may know that the Most High rules in the kingdom of men, gives it to whomever he will, and sets over it the lowest of men. This dream I, King Nebuchadnezzar, have seen. Now you, Belteshazzar, declare its interpretation, since all the wise men of my kingdom are not able to make known to me the interpretation, but you are able, for the Spirit of the Holy God is in you. Then Daniel, whose name was Belteshazzar, was astonished for a time, and his thoughts troubled him. So the king spoke and said, Belteshazzar, do not let the dream or its interpretation trouble you. Belteshazzar answered and said, My lord, may the dream concern those who hate you, and its interpretation concern your enemies. The tree that you saw, which grew and became strong, whose height reached to the heavens, and which could be seen by all the earth, whose leaves were lovely, and its fruit abundant, in which was food for all, under which the beasts of the field dwelt, and in whose branches the birds of the heaven had their home, it is you, O king, who have grown and become strong, for your greatness has grown and reaches to the heavens, and your dominion to the end of the earth. And inasmuch as the king saw a watcher, a holy one, coming down from heaven, and saying, Chop down the tree and destroy it, but leave its stump and roots in the earth, bound with a band of iron and bronze, in the tender grass of the field, let it be wet with the dew of heaven, and let him graze with the beasts of the field, till seven times pass over him. This is the interpretation, O king, and this is the decree of the Most High, which has come upon my lord the king. They shall drive you from men. Your dwelling shall be with the beasts of the field, and they shall make you eat grass like oxen. They shall wet you with the dew of heaven, and seven times shall pass over you, till you know that the Most High rules in the kingdom of men and gives it to whomever he chooses. And inasmuch as they gave the command to leave the stump and roots of the tree, your kingdom shall be assured to you after you come to know that heaven rules. Therefore, O king, let my advice be acceptable to you. Break off your sins by being righteous, and your iniquities by showing mercy to the poor. Perhaps there may be a lengthening of your prosperity.
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know we'll get through it. That was Running With You in the Dark by 10th Avenue North. Friends, let's consider the highest, most valuable of all loves, agape love, modeled by our Lord Jesus Christ, the sacrificial love that cares for the welfare of others above all else, that lays down its life for others. Quoting now from the New Testament, 1 John chapter 3, verse 16, quote, "By this we know love, that he laid down his life for us, and we ought to lay down our lives for the brothers," end quote. That was 1 John chapter 3, verse 16. Now here's Matthew West with one song.

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From the series Turn Your Eyes, Seeing the Savior in the Psalms, presented at the 2026 Gospel Coalition Women's Conference, our speaker is Courtney Doctor. Tonight's message is entitled, Turn to God with Thanksgiving. Now here's DeGarmo and Key with All the Losers Win.

In John chapter 8, Jesus said to the Jews who had believed in him, "If you abide in my word, you are truly my disciples, and you will know the truth, and the truth will set you free." 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
1: This weekend, we continue with the series, Turn Your Eyes, Seeing the Savior in the Psalms. It's the 2026 Gospel Coalition Women's Conference. The speaker this weekend is Courtney Doctor. She's an author and director of Women's Initiatives for the Gospel Coalition. Her message, Turn to God with Thanksgiving. Now here's Courtney Doctor.
2: Well, I am so eager to dive into Psalm 107 together. But before we get there, I want to tell you about a time a few years ago when one of my adult daughters was really sick. And honestly, because of me, she actually almost died. She is an adult. She was living on her own. We lived in the same town, but she was living on her own. And I was out of town. And she kept texting me that she didn't feel very well. And this all started on a Thursday. And I just figured she had the flu. So I told her to rest. I didn't see the need to get overly involved. And to be honest, I was a little irritated with the number of texts that I was getting about how she was feeling. Well, I returned home on a Sunday, and on Monday morning, I was catching up on my work, and she texted me again and asked if I could come pick her up at her job because she didn't think that she could drive. So I did, and the plan was that we were going to just go back to my house. I was going to stick her in a back bedroom, and she was going to sleep. She was going to rest. So we swung by her apartment, and we picked up her dog, and we picked up some of her pajamas. And it was Monday, April 4th. And I know that it was Monday, April 4th because that's my dad's birthday. And I didn't want to call my dad and ask his advice. He's a retired doctor, but I thought this is his birthday. I'm not going to bug him on his birthday. After all, she only has the flu. But on a whim, I picked up the phone and I called my dad. And he asked what her symptoms were. I told him, and he said, Courtney, you need to take her to the emergency room right away. I did. Long story short, and a lot of you have probably already guessed this, but she not only had appendicitis, her appendix had ruptured several days prior to this. And when the surgeon came out after the surgery, he said not only was her entire abdominal cavity gangrenous, he said, this is the worst case of appendicitis I've ever seen. And he was not a young doctor. She had to stay in the hospital for 5 days on IV antibiotics. And of course, I stayed with her the whole time. And over those 5 days, she received great care. She received great care from the nursing staff, from the ER staff, from the attending physician. The surgeon came and checked on her. And as Shelby and I left the hospital 5 days later, we looked at each other and said, you know what, we should go back. We should go back in about a week or two and bring them some cookies and tell them how thankful we are. I mean, our hearts were just so filled with gratitude for the care that she had received. But did we? Did we go back? No. We were like the 9 lepers in Luke 17. You know, Jesus healed 10 of them, and only one of them went back and said, thank you. And so why? Why didn't

told over 100 times in Scripture to say thank you, to give thanks. 34 of the Psalms, that is one-fifth of all the Psalms, command us to give thanks. Why? Why do you think that the Lord has to tell us, has to command us to say thank you? Is he in need of our gratitude? Does it benefit him in some way? Absolutely not. When I instruct my children and now my grandchildren to say thank you, it's not just out of some societal norm or cultural virtue or because it benefits me in some way. I did it and I still do it because it's good for them to be grateful. It's good for them to be thankful. And the act of expressing gratitude is actually formative, meaning that the act itself changes us. It softens our hearts. It opens our eyes. I remember a time early in my marriage when I was not characterized by gratitude for my husband. Instead, I was grumbling and complaining a lot, and a friend challenged me to make a list. She said, write down everything that you can think of that you are grateful for in Craig. And I thought, well, it's going to be a really short list, but I'll do it. But as I started writing, my heart started changing. It started softening. And lo and behold, the list grew and grew. Gratitude begat gratitude. This idea that children shouldn't say thank you unless they feel it or unless they mean it, it's not helpful. Our feelings are not a sure and steady foundation for anything. They're fickle and they're deceptive and they have to be reordered. God does not tell us to give thanks when we feel like it. He actually commands us to give thanks in what? In all things. Why? Because he knows that this act of obedience, this giving thanks, even when, maybe especially when we don't feel like it, giving thanks in all circumstances will change us. That's what Johnny was talking about. That's what Johnny was doing. Her words of gratitude came first, did you hear? And then her heart of gratitude followed. And the order matters. Gratitude actually has the power to turn pride and entitlement into humility, bitterness into joy, fear into trust, and it has the power to turn our eyes off of ourselves and towards God. And what happens eventually is that our hearts will catch up to the words coming out of our mouths. Our words of gratitude cultivate hearts of gratitude, which is what the Lord desires from us. So open your Bibles to Psalm 107, and may it turn our eyes to the Lord in thanksgiving. We do not know who wrote Psalm 107, but we're going to see that he gives us three reasons to give thanks: God's redemption, God's rescues, and God's reversals. God's redemption, God's rescues, God's reversals. So first, let's thank the Lord for his redemption. Look in verse 1. Oh, give thanks to the Lord, for he is good, for his steadfast love endures forever. Oh, give thanks to the Lord. That is the overriding theme of this psalm. Thank the Lord. Give him thanks. And the psalmist begins with two reasons to thank him. Do you see it? God is good and his steadfast love endures forever. The psalmist could have ended right here and you and I would have had an eternity of things to be grateful for. This is all we actually ever need to be a people filled with gratitude. God is good and his steadfast love endures forever. And it's where you and I actually have to start. Because if we do not know that God is good, then we are not going to be able to trust that what he's doing is good. And if you and I don't know that his love is steadfast, meaning his love is unchanging, it doesn't waver,
His love doesn't increase when you're

0: grateful and decrease when you're not. It doesn't grow or fade based on your circumstances or your decisions or honestly your anything. Because God's love is based on his character, not yours and not mine. And if you and I don't know that this unwavering, this unchanging, this unshakable, steadfast love is what has compelled him to save us, not our merit, not our worth, but simply because he loves us with a love that will not change. And if we don't know this, then you and I, we're gonna doubt and we're going to fret and we're gonna grumble and complain. We might feel entitled, we might despair, but friends, he is good and his steadfast love does endure forever. So the psalmist says, give him thanks. Who does the psalmist call to give thanks? He says it twice. Look in verse 2. Let the redeemed of the Lord say so, those whom he has redeemed from trouble. Why do you think he starts off calling attention to this aspect of salvation? Why doesn't he say, let those whom God loves say so, or let the children of God say so? Because the word redeemed captures the costly nature of our salvation. Redeemed people are people who were in bondage. They were in slavery. They were in captivity, and they have been set free. But how? By their own efforts? By their own strength? Did their captor free them of his own volition? No. Someone purchased their freedom. There was a price for their freedom. The price is called the ransom. And if the ransom is paid, then the person is set free. They've been redeemed. And the psalmist certainly has the redemption of God's people from Egypt in view here. They were slaves. They were set free, but there was a price for their redemption. Do you remember what it was? On the night before they were set free, something died. The people either slaughtered a lamb and painted the blood around their doorposts, or the firstborn son died. And we know that this redemption, this deliverance is a foretaste, it's a blueprint of our greater redemption, of our greater salvation. And we know that a much higher price has been paid. 1 Peter 1:18 and 19, you were ransomed from the futile ways inherited from your forefathers, not with perishable things such as silver or gold, but with the precious blood of Christ, like that of a lamb without blemish or spot. Jesus is the lamb who was slain. You were redeemed from slavery by his blood. Our deliverance was purchased at the highest possible price. And so is it any wonder that this is where the psalm begins? Oh, let the redeemed of the Lord, let those who have been purchased by the blood of Christ, give thanks. And so if verse 1 is the theme of the psalm, verse 2 gives us the proper response. What are the redeemed to do? They're to say so. The NIV says they're to tell their story. The CSB says they're to proclaim it. I like the NLT. It says, has the Lord redeemed you? Then speak out. Why? Because expressing gratitude is good for us. It changes us. And God, knowing that gratitude is not the default, silence is, instructs us to open our mouths and give thanks, to say thank you. Because he knows that our hearts are going to change and they are eventually going to catch up with our mouths. So friends, we're gonna do what Psalm 107 tells us to do tonight. We're gonna open our mouths. We're gonna give thanks to God out loud together. We're gonna do this 5 times throughout the psalm, so get ready. But before we do, I want to say something to anyone who has not yet experienced the Lord's redemption or his rescues or his reversals. Because in this psalm, we're going to see that there's another way to open your mouth and speak. 4 times we're told that the people cried out to the Lord and he answered them. So whether you're joining in and you're thanking him for what he's already done, he's already redeemed and rescued you, or you're thanking him for what he is doing, he is redeeming and rescuing you right here, right now, or you need to cry out for his deliverance and you want to join us in thanking him for what he will do. Let's open our mouths in thanksgiving and proclaim our gratitude to the Lord for his redemption. So if you have been redeemed by the blood of the Lamb, if you have been ransomed from your futile ways with the precious blood of Christ, or if you would like to be, then raise your voice and say verse 1 out loud with me. It will be up on the screen. Oh, give thanks to the Lord, for he is good. His steadfast love endures forever. Next, the psalmist calls us to thank God for his rescues. After mentioning the four directions from which we're saved, east, west, north, and south, the psalmist focuses on four circumstances from which we need to be saved. These might describe four different groups of people, but most likely they are the same people suffering in different ways. And honestly, isn't that just more like our experience? Most of us don't know just one way of suffering, do we? We know a variety of trials. James 1:2 says, "Count it all joy, my brothers and sisters, when you encounter trials of various kinds." And we do, don't we? I know that in a room with almost 9,000 women, there are 9,000 different types of suffering, well over 9,000 different trials that we either have walked through or we are walking through. Because this life, it is full of trials and tribulations and distress. We sing it all the time. We walk through many what? Dangers and toils and snares. And so the four that are mentioned here are not an exhaustive list. And while each of these groups has a literal and a historical reference, we know that these literal situations describe ones that we experience in this life, both literally, but also spiritually and metaphorically. So spiritually, each of these scenarios just highlights, it describes an aspect of our salvation. We'll get there. I'll explain that. But they also metaphorically remind us of the rescuing that God continues to do in our lives even after we're saved, rescuing us from the various trials we face. And so we're going to call these four groups the lost, the bound, the broken, and the frightened. And who here hasn't, at some point in your life, maybe even right now, felt lost and bound and broken and frightened? So let's consider what the Lord did for them, because the God who rescued them is the God who's still rescuing today. Group one, the lost. Look at verses 4 and 5. Some wandered in desert wastes, finding no way to a city to dwell in. Hungry and thirsty, their soul fainted within them. And spiritually speaking, apart from Christ, we are destined to be aimless wanderers. We are lost people who need to be found. And even after salvation, there's a sense of homelessness that is ours to bear. We are a people longing for a home. A few years ago, my husband and I put everything we own, all of our stuff, in storage. And we spent 6 months living in several different short-term rental homes. And it was temporary. But it was exhausting. It was unsettling. The sense of not knowing where we really belonged, where we really called home, not knowing what our address, literally what our address was, created in me this deep longing for a home. That in some way is a deep longing of every Christian. But there's another type of wandering, even for the Christian. Even after we've been found, because we can wander away, not eternally, not eternally, but temporarily. We can still hunger and thirst for things that were never meant to satisfy us. Have you ever experienced that type of wandering? Just as a Christian, have you ever felt lost or aimless or weary or just wondering where you belong? Well, look at what the lost in Psalm 107 did and what the Lord did for them. Verse 6, then they cried to the Lord in their troubles, and he delivered them from their distress. He rescued them. How? Look at verses 7 and 9. He led them. Who led them? The Lord led them by a straight way until they reached a city to dwell in. For he satisfies the longing soul, and the hungry soul he fills with good things. So he took their wanderings and he put them on a straight path, and he led them all the way home. And on the way, he fed them and he satisfied their hungry and their longing souls. And this is such a beautiful foreshadowing, a picture of both our eternal salvation and our journey there. Jesus said in John 14, he's trying to tell us about the home that he's preparing for us. He said, and if I go and prepare a place for you, I will come again and I will take you to myself, that where I am, you may be also. And you know the way to where I'm going. And Thomas said to him, Lord, we don't know where you're going. How can we know the way? And Jesus said to him, I am the way and the truth and the life, and no one comes to the Father except through me. So here Jesus is saying, I am preparing an eternal home for you, a city where Revelation 21 tells us he's going to dwell with us. So at that point, instead of longing, we're going to have eternal belonging. Instead of hungering and thirsting, we are going to be fully satisfied. And instead of weariness, we are going to have rest. Jesus is the way. Jesus is the destination. He is the home that we're longing for. And as you and I, as we make our way there on this narrow but good path, what he does is he takes our aimless wandering and he leads us. How does he lead us? He leads us through his word. He tells us, my word is a lamp to your feet and a light to your path. Proverbs 3, he says that he is going to put us on straight paths. Psalm 23, he's going to put us on paths of righteousness. He's going to satisfy our deepest desires as he feeds us with his living word, as he gives us himself, and he quenches our thirst with living water. So how do we respond? Look at verse 8. We're going to see these exact words repeated in each scenario. Let them thank the Lord for what? For his steadfast love, for his wondrous works to the children of men. So let's do that. Let's open our mouths in gratitude and thanks. If you were lost, but you have been found, if the Lord has rescued you from aimless wandering and put you on straight paths, if he has ever satisfied your longing soul and filled you with good things, or if you want him to, then open your mouth with me. Lift your voice and say, verse 1, oh, give thanks to the Lord, for he is good, for his steadfast love endures forever. What about groups 2 and 3, the bound and the broken? We're going to consider them together because they have a lot of similarities. Look at verses 10 and 11. Some sat in darkness and in the shadow of death, prisoners in affliction and in irons, because they had rebelled against the words of God and spurned the counsel of the Most High. Skip down to 17 and 18. Some were fools through their sinful ways, and because of their iniquities suffered affliction. They loathed any kind of food, and they drew near to the gates of death. So one group is sitting in prison, in darkness, in bondage, and the other is sick and afflicted, and both are near death. And both groups seem to be suffering as a result of their own choices. Verse 2 was rebellious, and as a result, it says, they are in bondage. Verse 3 was foolish, and as a result, they are suffering. Now, it is important for me to say loud and clear, and for you to listen very carefully to this. Not all suffering is a direct result of our sin or foolishness. Period. New sentence. But all suffering is a result of living in a sinful and broken world. You and I were created to take from the tree of life, to live, to flourish. But because of sin, we are slaves to sin. We are sitting in darkness, in bondage. We are sick and afflicted. That's who we are apart from Christ. And sin continues to taunt us even after salvation. Sin is a trap. It's set by an enemy who wants us to sit in darkness, prisoners and slaves to that sin, to our own addiction. This enemy longs for death not just to be a shadow, but to be a reality. And the brokenness of this world, our own brokenness and the brokenness of everyone around us causes so much suffering, not just physical suffering, but also relational suffering. And emotional suffering and mental suffering. Who here hasn't experienced some of this? It is common to us. So what did the bound and the broken people do? Look at verse 13. Then they, the bound, cried out to the Lord in their trouble. Verse 19. Then they, the broken, cried to the Lord in their trouble. Now don't look at your Bibles for just a minute. The only time I will ever say that. Are you at all worried that because they were suffering as a result of their own foolishness, as a result of their own sin, that God would ignore their cries? That he would reject them because they had rejected him? Well, look again at verses 13 and 19, because he delivers them from their distress. Look at 14 and 16. He brought them out of darkness in the shadow of death, and he burst their bonds apart. Verse 16, he shatters the doors of bronze and cuts into the bars of iron. And look at verse 20. He sent out his word and healed them, and he delivered them from their own destruction. These are beautiful pictures, again, of our greater deliverance. Jesus has rescued us from the shadow of death. Romans 8 and 1 Corinthians 14 tell us that death has been defeated, and now it only serves Christ to usher us into his presence. It has no hold on us. Jesus has burst our chains. He has shattered the doors that imprisoned us, meaning they cannot be reassembled. Romans 6 tells us that we are no longer slaves to sin. We have been set free. And that is not just in the life to come. That is now. That is today. Jesus, the light of the world, brought us out of darkness and transferred us into a kingdom of light. Jesus is the Word made flesh. Look at verse 20 again. He is the Word who has been sent by the Father to heal us from all the sin and all the brokenness and all the suffering and all the darkness and all the bondage that you and I experience in this life. And he was sent to deliver us from our own destruction. Has anyone here been delivered from their own destruction, their own self-destruction? I have. And here's the good news. For all of us who have been foolish, for all of us who have suffered as a result of our own folly and sin, the Lord is still answering. The Lord is still rescuing. The Lord is compassionate and gracious and slow to anger and abounding in what? Steadfast love. And he delights to rescue those, even those on a hell-bent path when they cry out to him. It's what he came to do. Melissa read the verse from Isaiah earlier. He came to proclaim release to the captives and to set free the oppressed. And do you know what Jesus said? He said, if the Son sets you free, you will be free indeed. Indeed. Let's thank the Lord for his steadfast love, for his wondrous works to the children of man. If the Lord has delivered you from bondage to sin, if he has rescued you from darkness, if he has set you free, if he has rescued you and delivered you from your own foolishness, from your own self-destruction, if he has healed you of any type of sickness, physical, emotional, relational, spiritual, Or if you want him to, then raise your voice and say verse 1 with me. Oh, give thanks to the Lord, for he is good, for his steadfast love endures forever. The last group are the frightened. Look at verses 23 through 27. Some went down to the sea in ships, doing business on the great waters. They saw the deeds of the Lord, his wondrous works in the deep. For he commanded and raised the stormy wind, which lifted up the waves of the sea. They mounted up to heaven. They went down to the depths. Their courage melted away in their evil plight. They reeled and staggered like drunken men. They were at their wits' end. When I was in college, I spent 4 months on a ship. And the first night out to sea, we went through an awful storm. The waves were so big that I had a little window in my room and the horizon would fly up past the window, mounted up to the heavens, and then the horizon would be a pause and then it would fly back down into the depths. We had to tie everything down in our room and it was terrifying. But I think for most of us, literal storms at sea are less common than metaphorical storms, the storms of life, the storms that come in many shapes and sizes, just like troubles, just like sorrows, just like trials, just like suffering, just like afflictions. We face a lot of storms, relational storms, financial storms, emotional storms, spiritual storms. So have you ever felt just as if one wave after another is just hitting you, like you're drowning, like you can't get your feet underneath you, you can't get your bearings? Times when the winds of sorrow and suffering, or the winds of chaos and confusion and grief, when they just blow so hard that your courage melts, verse 26, and that you are at your wit's end, verse 27. Have you ever been at your wit's end? I definitely have. But that is not necessarily a bad thing. A dear friend pointed out to me that they were at their wit's end, but praise God, they were not at the end of their faith. Because what did they do when they were at their wit's end? Look at verse 28. They cried out to the Lord. And what did God do? Verse 29. He made the storm be still and the waves of the sea were hushed. Then they were glad that the waters were quiet and he brought them to their desired haven. How can we not think about what Jesus did when he calmed the sea in Mark 4? This is what it says. And a great windstorm arose and the waves were breaking into the boat so that the boat was already filling. But he was in the stern asleep on the cushion. And the disciples woke him and said to him, "Teacher, do you not care that we are perishing?" It's a very ironic thing to ask. Yes, he cared very much that they were perishing. John 3:16 says, "For God so loved the world that he gave his beloved son so that whoever believes in him should not what? Should not perish, but have eternal life." So this storm, nor any other storm, was going to cause them to truly perish. And the same is true for anyone who has believed in Christ. Verse 39 of Psalm 107, of Mark 4, and he awoke and rebuked the wind and said to the sea, "Peace, be still." And the wind ceased, and there was a great calm. I want you to go back and look at verse 25 in Psalm 107. Who sent the storm? The Lord. He commanded the winds and the waves to rise. Who calmed the storm in Mark 4? The Lord. He commanded the winds and the waves to cease. The Lord can and does sovereignly ordain some storms in our lives because the Lord can and does sovereignly use storms in our lives to bring us to him. In the same way, it's not always bad to be at your wit's end. It is not always. Not all storms are bad. They're hard, but that doesn't mean they're bad. To paraphrase Charles Spurgeon, blessed be the waves that cast us onto the rock of ages. And blessed be the waves, I would say, that bring us back to our desired haven, verse 30, which is where our story is headed, to an eternal haven of rest. There is a day that you and I if you are in Christ, there is a day that you and I are going to be around the throne. And according to Revelation 21, the sea will be no more. The winds and the waves will be banished. And you and I are only going to know still and quiet waters. And where are those waters to be found? In Christ. He's our refuge. He's our desired haven. And friends, we will be, like the psalmist said, we will be so, so glad. And so if you have ever been rescued from storms in this life, if the Lord has ever stilled the winds and the waves, if he has ever given you peace in chaos, or if he has used storms to bring you to himself and anchor you in Christ, or if you need him to, then raise your voice and say verse 1 with me. Oh, give thanks to the Lord, for he is good, for his steadfast love endures forever. We thank God for his redemption. We thank God for his rescues. And we thank God for his reversals. Read with me starting in verse 33. He turns rivers into a desert, springs of water into thirsty ground, a fruitful land into a salty waste because of the evil of its inhabitants. Those don't sound like the reversals we want, right? We want it to go in the other direction, from famine to flourishing, from thirsty to satisfied, not this direction. But we shouldn't be surprised, because at the very least, this is a synopsis of the beginning of history, the beginning of our story. God created a beautiful world, and he placed the man and the woman in the garden between four rivers. There were fruitful trees. There was flourishing for all. And because of sin, because of the evil of its inhabitants, all of that was reversed. The ground is now covered in thorns and thistles. It's full of barrenness. It's a thirsty ground. But is that the only reversal we read about? Well, thankfully, no. Look at verse 35. He turns a desert into pools of water, a parched land into springs of water, and there he lets the hungry dwell, and they established a city to live in. They sow fields and plant vineyards and get a fruitful yield. By his blessing, they multiply greatly, and he does not let their livestock diminish. Has the Lord ever brought beauty from ashes in your life? Has he ever taken a hard thing and made something good out of it? Have you ever seen fruit come from a place of barrenness? Because that's what the Lord is doing. That is the trajectory of our story. We are living in a story where it goes from death to life, perishing to flourishing, lost to found, broken to whole, bound to free, chaos to peace. And so if you are in a season of waiting for the reversal to go in that direction, hang on. Jesus came to reverse the curse, to restore flourishing and fruitfulness, and not just in the big story, but in your story and in my story. But friends, if we truly want to turn our eyes to God in thanksgiving, then you and I need to consider not just that he's done all of this, but how he's done it, how he redeems, how he rescues, how he reverses the curse. And it is through the ultimate reversals. So yes, Jesus rescues the homeless and gives us a home, but he's done so by becoming homeless for us. Matthew 8:20, the Son of Man has nowhere to lay his head. Yes, Jesus satisfies our greatest hunger and heals our brokenness, but he does it by he, the bread of life, being broken for us. Luke 22 says, and he took bread, and when he had what? Given thanks. He broke it, and he gave it to them, saying, this is my body broken for you. And yes, Jesus satisfies our ultimate thirst, but only because he, the source of living water, was willing to thirst. John 19, Jesus said, I thirst. Yes, Jesus sets us free from bondage, but only because he was willing to be bound, Mark 15, and they bound Jesus and led him away. Yes, Jesus brings us out of darkness into marvelous light, but only because he, the light of the world, willingly experienced deep darkness. There was darkness over the whole land. Yes, Jesus delivers us from the shadow of death, but only because he didn't deliver himself. Yes, Jesus calms the storms in our lives, but only because he, like Jonah, was willingly thrown into the sea and remained there for 3 days, Matthew 12. For just as Jonah was there for 3 days and three nights in the belly of the great fish, so will the Son of Man be 3 days and three nights in the heart of the earth. And yes, Jesus reverses the curse, but only by becoming a curse for us, Galatians 3:13. May we thank the Lord for his reversals. They are our salvation. They are our redemption. They are our rescue. So if you have experienced the great reversal, if you have received the righteousness of Christ because he took on your unrighteousness, if you have received the verdict of innocent because he was condemned, if you have received his life because he gave up his, or if you want to, then raise your voice and say verse 1 with me. Oh, give thanks to the Lord, for he is good, for his steadfast love endures forever. And I love the way the psalm ends. Verse 42, the upright see it. What do they see? They see the steadfast love of God, and they are glad, and all wickedness shuts its mouth. The wicked are the only ones who shut their mouths, who keep silent. The lost and the bound and the broken and the frightened, they all open their mouth and cried out. The redeemed and the rescued opened their mouths and gave thanks. And friends, it grieves me to tell you that I have never returned to thank that medical team. But do you know who I have thanked over and over and over? My dad. Why? Because it was my dad's intervention that actually saved her life, all because he answered when I called. In such a greater way, in such a greater way, your heavenly Father answers when you call out, and he intervenes, he redeems, he rescues at great cost to himself, but out of this unwavering, steadfast love for you. Look at the last verse, verse 43. Whoever is wise, let her attend to these things. Let her consider what? The steadfast love of the Lord. We start and we end with the steadfast love of the Lord. It is what holds our lives. It holds our faith. It holds our hope together. Our circumstances may change, but the steadfast love of God never will. And so, friends, turn your eyes to God in thanksgiving. Open your mouth and give him thanks, even when you don't feel grateful, maybe especially when you don't feel grateful. And you can start with these three things for your list. Thank him for his redemption. Thank him for his rescues. Thank him for his reversals. And you know what? Gratitude will beget gratitude. It will soften your heart, and it will change you, and it will change me into women who are better able to see that God really is so, so good, and that his steadfast love really will endure forever. Let's pray. Almighty God, thank you. Thank you for your Son. Thank you for your Word. Thank you for your Spirit. Thank you for your mercy. Thank you for your forgiveness. Thank you for your faithfulness. Thank you for your kindness. Thank you that you tell us to say thank you. Lord, transform us into women who consider all of your wondrous works and who readily, frequently, and cheerfully give you thanks. In the name of Jesus, amen.
1: 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And now, here's more information on the message you just heard.
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That was Tarion with You Remain here on Commercial Free Pilgrim Radio. If you have a special prayer concern tonight, please be aware, first of all, that God knows about it already. 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Also, we'd be honored to pray for you here at Pilgrim Radio. 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We will pray for you. Next up, here's Jamie Kimmett with Burdens.

Redeemed, a word Christians hold dear. It means to pay off, to clear a payment, to buy back, to recover, to exchange for, or to convert. Exodus 15:13 says, "In your unfailing love, you will lead the people you have redeemed. In your strength, you will guide them to your holy dwelling." So rejoice, fellow pilgrim. You have a Redeemer. 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

0: 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Welcome to R.C. Sproul Times 2. The late Dr. R.C. Sproul was a theologian, founder of Ligonier Ministries, and co-pastor of St. Andrew's Chapel in Sanford, Florida. For many years, Dr. Sproul delivered classroom lectures on various topics of theology and the Bible. You'll hear two of those lectures on today's program. Here are the details.
1: The messages are from the series in Galatians. The first message is titled Hagar and Sarah, and will be followed by the second message called Circumcision and the Law. Here's Dr. R.C. Sproul.
2: My 24th birthday, I was coming home from a basketball game through the portion of Pittsburgh, which was called East Liberty. I was coming back to our apartment where we were going to celebrate my birthday, when as I was walking past a jewelry store, suddenly I heard a woman screaming, "Stop, thief!" And I turned and looked, and this man ran out of the jewelry store and ran right into me. Instinctively, and certainly not heroically, I just grabbed him by the shoulder and I said, "Hold it right there." And he looked at me meekly and he said, "I give up." Fortunately, he didn't have a knife or a gun or anything, but I just stood there and held him until the police arrived and they took him away into custody. A couple days later, I saw one of the arresting officers on the street in East Liberty, and I said, "What was with the man who robbed the jewelry store?" And he says, "Oh," he says, "that fellow's a strange one." He said, "He had just gotten out of jail, but jail is his comfort zone. He likes it there. Three square meals a day and a roof over his head. He can't cope in free society. So as soon as he gets out of jail, he immediately commits a crime and allows himself to be apprehended so he can go back to jail." Can you imagine somebody just getting out of jail and wants to go back? Well, this is what Paul is saying to the Galatians. He says in chapter 4, "Tell me, you who desire to be under the law, do you not listen to the law? Do you not pay attention to the law? Are you listening to what the law says? The law says, thou shalt not, thou shalt not, thou shalt not. And if you are under this law, you're in bondage. You're under the curse of the law, and you are not living in freedom." He says, "You're like the people of Israel who cried out while they were enslaved by Pharaoh in the Old Testament, and they groaned and moaned, and God heard the groanings of his people, and he sent Moses to Pharaoh saying, 'Let my people go.'" And you know the story of the Exodus and then the magnificent thing that God did to free his people. But no sooner had they been liberated, and as they were wandering in the desert, sick and tired of eating manna morning, afternoon, and night, they began to think nostalgically of how great they had it in Egypt. They had garlic, cucumbers, onions, and they said, "Let us go back." They wanted to go back into prison for the sake of some garlic. And they murmured against the God who set them free. Now, Paul goes on here when he said, "For it is written that Abraham had two sons,

seashore. When Abraham told that vision that he had to his wife, Sarah, she laughed. And the word for laughter in Hebrew is the word Isaac. But Abraham was convinced that God would keep his promise. And so he waited for a week, he waited for a month, and expected Sarah to become pregnant, and she wasn't. He waited for 6 months, a year, 6 years. And every day, Sarah grew older and older, and the promise was all the less likely to be fulfilled until finally Abraham and Sarah concocted a scheme to make sure that God's promise would be fulfilled. And Sarah said, "Why don't you join with my servant Hagar and have a son with him?" And so, as the story goes, Abraham got with Hagar. She became pregnant and bore a son whose name was Ishmael. But Ishmael was not the son of promise. He was the son of slavery. God had not forgotten the promise that he had made to Abraham, and so it came to pass that Sarah became pregnant, and she had a son whose name was Isaac. Laughter. Well, Paul speaks of this story in history and attaches an allegorical significance to it. He says, now this may be interpreted allegorically. These women are two covenants. They represent two different covenants. One is from Mount Sinai, where Moses received the law. One is from Mount Sinai, bearing children for slavery. She's Hagar. Now, Hagar represents Mount Sinai in Arabia, and she corresponds to the present Jerusalem. Sinai in Arabia, Jerusalem here, because the Jews in Jerusalem were still living under the old law of Moses and had rejected the covenant that God made to Abraham, which was a covenant of promise. That the Jerusalem above is free, and she is our mother. Let me just pause for a second and say that the Bible is filled with discussions about freedom and slavery. This tension is being discussed over and over and over again in sacred scripture. It's also been a point of discussion for intellectuals, for philosophers, through all of Western history. You think of the French philosopher Jean-Jacques Rousseau, who's famous for saying, "Man is born free, and everywhere he is in chains." I agree with half of Rousseau's assessment, the second half. That yes, we are in chains. But I don't believe that we are born free. Lions may be born free, but human beings are not born free. The scriptures tell us that from the moment of our birth, we are afflicted by the corruption of original sin. The American philosopher, theologian Jonathan Edwards wrote a treatise on original sin that's not nearly as well known as his treatise on the freedom of will or on his religious affections. But in that treatise on original sin, Edwards goes through all of the biblical texts and deals with them in an academic, exegetical fashion to probe this whole debate about freedom and slavery and the corruption that we experience at birth. It then suddenly he shifts his attention from the scriptures. And he said, if the Bible never said a single word about original sin, natural reason would have to posit it in order to explain the human condition. We've heard the cliches over and over and over again.

0: Nobody's perfect. To err is human, to forgive is divine. I've heard people say that God entitles all of us to one sin. I don't read that anywhere in Scripture, that we have an entitlement to disobey God. But even if it were true that we're entitled to one mistake, how long ago did you use yours up? But Edwards is saying, if we were all born free from any inherited corruption, wouldn't you suppose that at least 50% of the population would remain perfect and sinless? And you say, whoa, wait a minute. We're born free, but we're in a corrupt society. Well, what's society made up of? People. And they're corrupt people. And you would still think that 50% of the people in the society would be free from evil. But Edwards says, the universality of the fallen human condition screams from natural reason for an explanation. And then in his much more famous treatise on the freedom of the will, Edwards, and I have to say, in a very complex and difficult way, analyzes the whole question of free will. Free will is one of the most abused concepts that we encounter in civil discourse in our country today. If I would ask people, and the average person, do you believe in free will? Then naturally they're going to say, of course I believe in free will. And so did Edwards, but with very careful qualifications. The common understanding of free will in our society is this. It's a concept borrowed from pagans, from humanism, that says that the human soul is free to decide with equal inclination either to the left or to the right. He can choose to be sinful or he can choose to be obedient to God with equal power. That is, his will is neutral or indifferent. Now, of course, looking at Scripture, we're told on every page that that's not the case, that we are born in a state of spiritual and moral bondage. And here is where Edwards makes this very important distinction, where he distinguishes between natural ability and moral ability. What's the distinction all about? Natural ability is what nature equips us to do as we are created. I do not have the natural ability to fly through the air like a bird. If I want to fly, I have to have some kind of mechanical equipment to enable me to fly unaided through the air. I don't have the natural ability to live underwater. I may be able to swim underwater for a few seconds, or I may be able to go underwater in a submarine. But by nature, I don't have the equipment necessary to live underwater. I don't have the gills and the fins and the scales any more than I have feathers and lightweight bones and wings that make it possible for me to fly through the air. Now, the reason for Edwards' distinction was this. He says, we have the natural ability of freedom insofar as we have a faculty that we call a will. We have the natural ability to make choices, and we make choices every day. What we don't have is the immoral ability to choose the things of God. By nature, we're in moral slavery, and only God can set us free. You shake your head, then you're thinking, wait a minute, does that mean that if a person wants to choose God, that they aren't able to do it? No, that's not what it means. Anybody who wants to choose God can choose God freely. But the problem is what? With the want to. Sure, you can choose what you want to, and you can choose God if you want to, but not if you don't want to. Because in one sense, we're doomed by our freedom. And Edwards goes on to explain it. He says, a choice is an effect, and it has to have an antecedent cause. And what causes the choice that you make today and tomorrow and yesterday is the strongest inclination that you have at a moment. Now think about it for a minute, folks. Edwards was saying, you have never made a choice to do anything in your life that you didn't want to do. Last week I had a root canal, and it wasn't pleasant. It didn't work. It was a disaster. And it was so bad that the dentist, after 2 hours, gave up and said, I'm going to pack that tooth. I still wasn't able to calm it down to make it numb. And you're going to have to come back in a week, and we'll go after it again. The worst pain ever experienced in my life in a dentist chair. And he says, come on back and we'll do it again. Now, here's the crazy thing. I chose to do it again. My doctor, who has prescribed some drugs that made me willing to go back again. And so, even though all things being equal, I would never choose a root canal. What person in their right mind would? But when your tooth is hurting and it's abscessed and you want to make sure that it stops hurting, if your dentist tells you to go have a root canal, I'd say I'd rather have a root canal than to have this continued pain, or I'd rather have this root canal than have my tooth pulled. All things being equal, I didn't want the root canal. But all things weren't equal. They're never equal. I know that there are people in this church this morning, probably men, who, if you ask them, you want to go to church this morning, you say, that's the last place I'm going to go. I want to go play golf. I'm going to go play tennis. I'm going to go to the beach. Yet you came. Why? Because you rather would come and spend an hour in church than listen to your wife complain all week long. And so it's like the situation when Jack Benny had his skit, when he was giving a monologue and suddenly this robber came out from the wings and had a gun in his hand and pointed the gun at Jack Benny and he said, your money or your life? And Benny went like this, I'm thinking about it. Because he figured if he gave the wallet to the man willingly, he might live. If he didn't, the guy could shoot him. And whatever way, he's going to have to lose his money. So all things being equal, the last thing Jack Benny had in mind was to volunteer to give his money to the thief. But the thief reduced his options to two, your money or your life. And though all things being equal, he didn't want to give up his money. But if he had to choose between his money and his life, he said, I'd rather live poor than die. That's what Edwards meant by choosing according to the strongest inclination that you have at the moment. You know, I think to myself sometimes, I'd really like to be sinless. I'd like to have sin gone from my life. But whenever I want to do something more than I want to obey God, what do I do 100 times out of 100? I sin. If I want to obey God more than I want to do the sin, then I obey God. But it all comes down to the disposition or inclination of the heart. And here were these people that God had set free from the law. When they heard the gospel preached from Paul, they rejoiced. But then Paul left them and some false teachers came in and began to tell them, well, no, what you really have to do is get back under the law, the ceremonies, and keep all those laws that we've looked at in previous weeks. And so they said, okay, we'll go back to the law. And Paul's saying, are you crazy? Do you hear what the law says? Do you want to be the child of slavery or the child of promise? Then he says, as it is written in the Old Testament, rejoice, O barren one who does not bear. Break forth and cry aloud, you who are not in labor. He's talking about Sarah. For the children of the desolate one will be more than those of the one who has a husband. In every society, this is the tragedy. More people willingly choose slavery than freedom. But you, brothers, like Isaac, are children of promise. For just as that time he who was born according to the flesh persecuted him who was born according to the spirit, so is it now. Fast forward 2,000 years, and Paul would say it again, and so is it now. But what does the scripture say? Wait a minute. We could stop right there and go home and not answer the question, what does the scripture say? Because our natural inclination is to say what? Who cares what scripture says? And what Paul is saying is, well, what does God say? For many years I taught, among other things, the science of apologetics, which is the intellectual defense of the truth claims of Christianity. I don't know how many times I've had a debate with people who had all kinds of intellectual objections to the Christian faith, and I tried to be as patient as possible to answer to the best of my ability every one of their critical questions. But at some point in the discussion, I would stop and say, hold the phone for a second. Let me ask you a question. What do you do with your guilt? I don't know how many times I've asked people that question. What do you do with your guilt? I know there are all kinds of people out there that say, well, there is no such thing as guilt. There's no such thing as good or evil. And they say that until somebody steals their wallet, and then they have a different opinion. But, you know, I've never had somebody look me in the eye and say, I don't have any guilt. Because they knew that I knew that if they said they didn't have any guilt, that I would know very well that they were lying to me. Straight to my face. What do you do with your guilt? You can rationalize it, you can deny it, or you can have it forgiven. And the only answer to the law is the promise. That's what Paul's telling these people here. You want to listen to the law will break your back. It'll bury you in guilt, but it's in the promise. So he concludes by saying, what does the scripture say? The scripture says, cast out the slave woman. Get rid of Hagar. Get rid of Ishmael. For the son of the slave woman shall not inherit with the son of the free woman. So he concludes this section by saying, so, brothers, we are not children of the slave, but of the free woman. That's what the gospel is all about. Slavery or freedom? And our inheritance is not in Arabia or in Jerusalem, but in the heavenly Jerusalem as children of the promise.
1: That's late theologian Dr. R.C. Sproul, founder of Ligonier Ministries. He began the ministry in 1970 in the Ligonier Valley of Pennsylvania. Ligonier's stated purpose is to proclaim the holiness of God in all its fullness to as many people as possible. Dr. Sproul studied at Pittsburgh Theological Seminary and the Free University of Amsterdam. He authored more than 100 books. Here now is our second lecture by the late Dr. R.C. Sproul.
0: One of the most serious controversies of the Protestant Reformation of the 16th century had to do with an item of theology, and it had to do with this question: what is the instrumental cause of our justification? the means by which justification takes place was through the sacrament of baptism. The Protestant reformers of the 16th century said, no, baptism, as valuable as it is and as important as a sign of the new covenant community is, it is not the instrumental cause of justification. It's not the means by which we are justified before God. And the reformers responded by saying that the sole instrumental cause of our justification is faith. And so when the reformers spoke about justification by faith alone, part of what they were saying was that the alone instrument by which we are justified is faith. Now, I mentioned that in passing because at the beginning of chapter 5 of Galatians, Paul uses the instrumental dative and obviously has this at least partially in view when he says, for freedom, Christ has set us free. He's not speaking in redundancy here. He said the obvious reason or the obvious purpose by which we have been liberated from the curse of the law is for freedom. And it is Jesus who sets us free. And then he says, as he's been saying all along to the Galatians, you've got to stand firm here. For freedom, Christ has set you free. And in your freedom and in your liberation and through the power of the gospel, stop wavering. Stand fast. This is the point where you don't move. I was just rereading Gresham Machen's classic work on Christianity and liberalism this past week, and in that book he was saying that Christians come in all different stripes, that there are all kinds of points where which we disagree on that doctrine or on that doctrine, between Calvinism and Arminianism, between apostolic succession and non-apostolic succession, all different kinds of ways in which we can disagree without losing the faith. But at this issue of justification between the law and the gospel, this is no minor incidental matter. This is the article upon which the church stands or falls. And so the apostle calls us to stand firm and do not submit again to a yoke of slavery. You know, throughout Christian history, the church has had to battle heresy on almost every issue, on both sides of the issue. And in this case, Paul is dealing with the problem of legalism. And legalism has many, many different forms and different subtleties and nuances. But the primary error or heresy of legalism is the idea that by obeying the law, you can be saved. That the idea of legal obedience is what is necessary in order for your salvation to take place. The opposite heresy on the other side is the heresy of antinomianism. And today in our society, in the life of the church in America at least, we are in an epidemic outbreak of antinomianism, which says we're not only free from the law in terms of its curse or its burden, but we are free from the moral law of God to such a degree as that we can sin all we want and still have remission of sin as long as we have this kernel of faith. This pernicious doctrine of the carnal Christian has spread throughout the world. So you can be a Christian and be unchanged. That comes from hell. The term carnal Christian in this sense is a contradiction in terms, and we'll be looking at that further when we go a little bit deeper with Paul in chapter 5. But we have to be careful on both sides, either to embrace legalism or to embrace antinomianism, which means anti-lawism, or what's called libertinism. You're at liberty to sin as much as you want. I've told you before, the theme song or the anthem of antinomianism is "Freed from the Law, Oh Blessed Condition. I can sin all I want and still have remission." And Paul is speaking against both of these. But the freedom of which he focuses on here is not political freedom or rescue from some kind of tyranny. But it's freedom from the yoke of the law, from that bondage to be under the curse of God's judgment. And why would anybody trade that in, as we looked at last week? Now Paul goes on to say, look, that's sort of a call to attention. Behold, stop right there. Stop the music. Look here. And in case you don't know who it is that's writing to you, he says, Paul, an apostle of Jesus Christ, I who spake with nothing less than the authority of Jesus Christ, who spoke nothing less than the authority of God himself. Christ was the supreme apostle of the Father, and Paul now is the apostle of Christ, and there is authority that is transferred there. And he says, listen to who I'm writing to. It's Paul. This is not a rank and file Christian. This is not one of these people that trouble you with false teaching. I'm the one who started this church. I am the one who has the authority over this church. I am the apostle Paul. Listen to me. He says, if you accept circumcision, Christ will be of no advantage to you. I testify again to every man who accepts circumcision that he's obligated to keep the whole law. You are severed from Christ, you who would be justified by the law. You have fallen away from grace. Now, Paul doesn't despise circumcision. He understood the value and meaning of circumcision in the economy of redemption in the Old Testament. Let's just do a little bit of recapitulation, go back and renew the bidding about the simple understanding of what circumcision means. Abraham was justified by faith. As Paul labors the point in Romans, he says, Abraham believed God, and it was counted to him for righteousness. So before Abraham was justified, before he had done any of the works of the law, Paul labors there in Romans, God justified him, counted him righteous. But then as a sign of the covenant that God made with Abraham, he commanded that Abraham would be circumcised. Not only that Abraham would be circumcised, but that his seed would be circumcised. So for thousands of years in the Old Testament, every male child in the Hebrew community underwent circumcision. And it was not primarily a health concern. Circumcision had a double meaning. It was a dramatic symbol and sign of the covenant, where the foreskin of each male child was severed. And what was the message? Double message. On the one hand, the positive sign of circumcision was this: your circumcision is a mark of cutting. That I have cut you, my people, out of all of the races of human beings, that I will be your God and you will be my people, and I will bless all nations through this covenant that I'm making with Abraham. And the sign of that blessing, the sign of that being cut out, separated, sanctified, consecrated from all the rest of humanity is the sign of circumcision. The negative sanction of circumcision was this, that every Hebrew male carried around the sign in his body that if I disobey the covenant that I have made through Abraham with my God, may I be cut off from the glory of God, from the blessing of God, just as my flesh has been cut off for me. So there was the positive sign, the sign of blessing, and the negative sign, the sign of curse. If you believed in the promise, you received the blessing. If you denied the promise, you received the curse. And now, when the significance and meaning of circumcision had been fulfilled in Christ, who Paul already told us was circumcised on the cross, he received the negative sign of circumcision. He was cursed on the cross, cut off from the land of living, cut off from all the blessings and the presence of God for us. So Christ has received the ultimate circumcision so that we may not feel the weight of the cross or of the curse. And so now these Judaizers are saying, well, you can't be saved unless you get circumcised. Paul's saying, what's the matter with you? The whole meaning and significance of circumcision has been fulfilled. Christ was made the curse for you. Christ fulfilled the law for you. And now you want to insist on circumcision again? Don't you realize what you're doing? You're making yourself under the law again with all of the consequences that attend to it. Circumcision was a wonderful sign, a glorious sign of what God had promised for the future, but now that future's been fulfilled. And now you want to replace the gospel with the old covenant sign. If you do that, you're obligated to keep the whole law, and you have been cut off. You've been severed from Christ. You see, the original point of circumcision was to be severed or cut off unto Christ. Now, he warns of being cut off or severed from Christ. You who would be justified by the law, you have fallen away from grace. That is to say, you have lost your grip on it. You've failed to understand what grace is. You know, there's, in the informal fallacies of logic, there's this informal fallacy that is very commonly violated. It's called the fallacy of the false dilemma, or what's also called by the different name, the either-or dilemma. When people stand and say, it's either this or it's that. Only two options, when in fact there may be 12 options. And you try to reduce them arbitrarily to two. That's the either-or fallacy, the fallacy of the false dilemma. But sometimes things do come down to an either-or proposition. And make no mistake about this, the Apostle Paul is setting before the Galatians a real either-or proposition. Either go back to the law or have the gospel. You can't do both. If you choose the Judaizing heresy, thinking that you can be justified and saved, and it's a necessary aspect of salvation to keep the ceremonies of the law, you have denied Christ. You've denied his gospel. You can't have it both ways. It's either Christ and his gospel or going back to the law. That's why Paul says, stand fast. Don't play with this. And then he says, for through the Spirit, by faith, there's that by faith that dative means again, we ourselves eagerly wait for the hope of righteousness. Again in the 16th century, one of the famous mottos that Luther used was the statement, and has various forms of pronunciation, but the most common one is simul justus et peccator. Simul justus, at the same time, just and sinner. Rome answered that and said, you can't have it both ways. You can't be justified unless you're righteous. You have to be inherently righteous in order to be justified. Luther said, no, you don't. We're justified by faith, by the imputation of the righteousness of Christ to our account. We're not justified by our own righteousness, by some kind of inherent righteousness. We're justified by what Luther called an alien righteousness, a righteousness that is extra nos, outside of us. Somebody else's righteousness. That's the glory of the gospel. That God counts me righteous, not because I'm righteous, but because Christ is righteous. He is our righteousness. And Rome responded by saying, no, that's a legal fiction. That's a fake lie. The only way God will ever pronounce you just is if, in fact, you are just, not by some transfer or imputation of somebody else's righteousness to you. And so they rejected it. Now here Paul is saying that through the Spirit, by faith, we ourselves eagerly wait for the hope of righteousness. What is hope? Hope is not having a desire that something will take place, but maybe it will and maybe it won't. Hope is the anchor for our souls. Hope is faith looking to the future. What the Apostle Paul is saying is, by the Spirit, in faith, we're given not just faith, but we have the hope of our ultimate future righteousness. Everyone who has faith this day, today, has the righteousness of Christ. But when we die, we will be glorified, and then we will be inherently righteous. When we're in heaven, you're not going to say simul justus et peccator. There's no more peccator. Then we will be sinless. Not even any peccadillos, little tiny sins. There'll be no sins at all in our glorification. We will be thoroughly and gloriously righteous in that. We hope for and know it will take place in heaven. Then he goes on to say, for in Christ Jesus, neither circumcision nor uncircumcision counts for anything. There's no merit in it, but only faith. Again, only faith working through love. Aha, Rome says. See, faith is not alone. Faith has to be working through love. And so it's really faith and love that get you there. No, it's faith alone that gets you justified. But if you have true faith, solid faith, that faith will always manifest itself in and through love. But the grounds of our justification is not my love or your love. It's Christ and his righteousness. And Paul says, you know, you were running well. Who hindered you from obeying the truth? I wish I had more time to expound on this. Who put a stumbling block in your path from obeying the law? Obeying the truth. Again, I hear every day from people, doctrine doesn't matter, truth doesn't matter, and I just pray I never hear it from you, because the Apostle Paul is calling his people not just simply to learn the truth, to understand the truth, to know the truth, because truth is not merely an abstract, conceptual matter biblically. It's life and death. Truth is Christ. And as Christ said to Pilate, those I came into the world to bear witness to the truth, and those who are mine hear my voice, and they love the truth. They are of the truth. But if you don't love the truth, you'll never obey the truth. So truth is set before us not simply to pass a theological exam, but as the rule of life, of obedience to Christ. Finally, he says, if I, brother, still preach circumcision, why am I still being persecuted? In that case, the offense of the cross has been removed. I preach the cross, and that's the offense. And then he gives one of the most weighty maledictions that he ever writes in his whole ministry. I wish those who unsettle you, those heretical teachers who are disturbing you, would emasculate themselves. He's saying, and it's even stronger than this, he's not just simply saying, I wish that they who are troubling you about circumcision, I wish that they would be circumcised. No. He's saying more than that. I wish that they'd not only be circumcised, but that they'd be castrated. Now, in pagan religions, there were those that Paul was aware of that as a religious ritual would work themselves up to a frenzy and actually castrate themselves as a religious rite. And he says, you want to follow these pagan notions of the Judaizing heresy, then you might as well include with it the rite of castration. Wow. He's not saying, I wish those false teachers would just bump their head against the wall. Not only did he say, I wish they'd be circumcised, but I wish they'd be castrated. Castrated out of the presence of the people of God. Now, of course, he doesn't stop the epistle at that point. He then goes on to a lengthy discussion of the difference between following the flesh and following the Spirit, which, God willing, we'll look at the next time.
1: That was late theologian Dr. R.C. 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And now, here's more information on the messages you just heard.
2: 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R.C. 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

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Tonight, Pastor Aaron Graham joins Sonny to talk about how to build an unshakable faith in a culture of lies. Please join us. 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
1: I'm Sunny Kane, and you're listening to the next faith-filled step right here on Pilgrim Radio. Each week, we'll explore simple, practical ways to respond to God's word in our everyday lives. Let's choose wisdom over willpower, purpose over pressure, and take the next faith-filled step together. One day, one moment, one decision at a time. Well, hey, friend, welcome back to the next faith-filled step. We're having a great conversation today focused in on unshakable faith and how we learn to stand firm in a culture of lies. The reality is that we are surrounded by messages that are telling us what's true, what matters, and how we should live. And sometimes those messages can begin shaping what we believe without us even realizing it. So how do we know when our faith is being shaped more by the culture around us than by Jesus? And how do we build a faith that can actually stand when it's challenged? Well, Aaron Graham is the founder and lead pastor of the District Church in Washington, D.C., which is a multicultural congregation representing more than 80 nations. For more than 15 years, he's been discipling people to follow Jesus with both courage and conviction. And in his new book, Unshakable Faith, How to Stand Firm in a Culture of Lies, Aaron looks at the cultural lies that can weaken our faith, the small compromises that can lead us away from faithfulness, and the practices that help us stand firm. With that, here's my conversation with Aaron Graham. All right. Well, Aaron, I am so glad to have you with us today here on the next Faith-Filled Step. Looking forward to this conversation.
2: Thanks for having me, Sonny. Glad to be here.
1: Well, I would love starting here. I always think it's not quite in line with your book and the real conversation we're having today, but I always think it's so telling about a person. And that is this, you know, there is this difference between knowing about God and knowing him personally. Mm-hmm. And so I'm just curious, when it comes to the names of God or the aspects of his character, what resonates most deeply with you?
2: Yeah, I think I was thinking about the sovereignty of God, that God is sovereign, that he's always in control. I live in a city here in Washington, D.C., where it's, you know, a city defined by political power and control, one of the most powerful cities in the world. And so just to be reminded that even in one of the most powerful cities in the world, that, as it says in Isaiah, that the government is on his shoulders, mm-hmm. like that Jesus is the Prince of Peace, that he is the wonderful counselor. He is sovereign. And so just to know that in the midst of whatever I'm going through with my family, with the church, whatever is going on in our nation or world, that God is sovereign. There's nothing that's going on that he's unaware of.
1: Yeah, I love that. Now, was there a season of your life where that idea of sovereignty became most meaningful or important to you in your life?
2: Yeah, I think there's so many things I could share. you know, one of them was just growing up as a missionary kid. I grew up as a missionary kid in Liberia. So when I was in elementary school,

0: I really can't take credit for anything. It's all what the Lord has done and protecting me and providing for me.
1: Wow. That's quite the story. I remember even seeing that you were actually taken hostage, you and your family. I mean, people have that in their testimony. So it's goodness.
0: That was 10 years old. Yep, absolutely.
1: Gosh, that has a way of shaping a person, no doubt.
0: Yeah, absolutely.
1: Well, Aaron Graham might be a name that is new to some of our listeners. So as we get into talking about your book today, I'd love to just hear a little bit about yourself and maybe the road that kind of led you to where you're at today.
0: Yeah, absolutely. So I pastor the District Church. We meet right in the heart of Washington, D.C. We're 2 miles north of the White House. Pastor a very diverse church. So we have over 80 nationalities represented in our church. And we've been pastoring here. We're about to celebrate 16 years
1: wow.
0: of the church. My wife and I started it together, Humble Beginnings, in our home. And it's just consistently grown over the years. And I met my wife, Amy, in Boston, and we did urban ministry and planted an inner city church there for 5 years, and then went to grad school. We've got two teenagers, both adopted. They are high schoolers, and so we're just preparing to kind of go into a new season of life, and it kind of gave me a little more space to write for the first time because my kids are getting older and they get involved in all their activities. They're like, you know, I'm not as cool as I once was when they were younger. So.
1: I feel that on a personal level, let me tell you. We've got one who is in high school, but one who is flying the nest in just a few short weeks. So I do relate to what you're talking about there.
0: Absolutely. New season.
1: Sure. So tell us a little bit about the heartbeat of your church.
0: Yeah, so our mission is to make disciples who love, think, and act like Jesus. I think that's really the mission of every church. It's the mission that Jesus gave us in the Great Commission to make disciples. But we just say, you know, love, think, and act. So it's really about loving God with our heart. That's the love. And then think is our mind. And then act, like putting it into action. And so every space that we have in the church is really geared towards that. And our vision is really just to be a church for the city. So we are just engaged in a lot of what's going on locally in D.C. Most people know D.C. for the national politics, but there's a vibrant local community and there's challenges in our city as well. We're one of the wealthiest cities in the U.S., but have some of the highest concentrations of poverty. We're the most educated city in the country, but have some of the lowest performing public schools. And one of the issues that we've gotten our hearts around is around adoption and foster care. So we started a foster care and adoption ministry, D.C. 127, that's working with about 30 churches to reverse the foster care wait list. The dream is that there'd be more families waiting to foster and adopt kids than there are kids on a wait list waiting to be fostered and adopted. So real heart just for the community and the diversity of the city. We're located, like I said, in the heart of DC, a lot of nationalities, all the big embassies are right near our church, almost walking distance. So it's a fun, dynamic city, very young church. So mostly 20s and 30s, very transient as well. Like people are here like 3 years and then they're on. They got their education here, they got their experience, and then they settle somewhere else where the cost of living is cheaper or mama's cooking is closer or child care is easier. So, but there are a number, hundreds of families that have stayed and gotten the vision of what God's led us to do in the city. And so that's been exciting.
1: On some levels, does it feel like you're rebuilding your church every 3 years then? With that
0: transient. Absolutely. So 16 years old, I feel like we've planted the church like 4 or 5 times.
1: I imagine.
0: And there are people that have been with us the whole time, but that's rare.
1: Yeah.
0: And so, you know, actually it was funny, a little insider joke. Like I'm like kicking off a new series this weekend and it's on spiritual gifts. And I realized, I was like, oh, I preached a sermon on this in 2013. And I went back, I never re-preach sermons.
1: Yeah.
0: I went back and I was like, oh, this is pretty good. I think I can use some of this stuff. And I'm like, I don't think anybody's heard this.
1: Yeah.
0: So it's still just straight the Bible.
1: Gosh. Well, we're here today to talk about your new book. It's called Unshakable Faith, How to Stand Firm in a Culture of Lies. And I want to start here because I know life can shake us and doubt can shake us and culture can certainly challenge what we believe. Do you feel like we can really get to a place where our faith is unshakable? And what do you mean by that?
0: Yeah, absolutely. Great question. I mean, I think it says in Hebrews 11:28 in the NLT that we are receiving an unshakable kingdom, a kingdom that cannot be shaken. And so it's first and foremost just a recognition that God is unshakable. And when we even sing that song, I will not be shaken.

0: It's just this sense that, like, ultimately I cannot be shaken from the things of this world. And so it doesn't mean perfection. It doesn't mean that we're still not desperate for Christ, but in the sense that, like, no, my faith is built on a solid rock. Yeah. The foundation is firm. And so, yeah, so that's the heart around it, of standing firm in a culture of lies. And I originally called the book Seven Lies That Christians Believe, but I thought that was a little more negative. But that's what the book unpacks, is these temptations that Christians have to kind of water down or drift in their faith.
1: Mm. For you, have you ever gone through a season in your own life, in your own faith, where it got shaky?
0: Yeah, yeah, I mean, absolutely.
1: Obviously, life gets shaky, but did your faith shake? And what was that life for you?
0: Yeah. I remember, I don't write about this in the book, but I remember when Amy and I felt called to be parents, and that was a long journey, and then felt called to adoption, and that was a long journey. And I remember specifically the first birth mom that we were matched with. And we were going to the hospital, like we were making the baby bottles, and then she changed her mind. And then 3 weeks later, she changed her mind again, and we prepared, and then she changed it again. Like, so it was like whiplash. And so we ended up, not adopting this child. And that was just really hard and sad, because we had prepared ourselves. And thankfully, like a month later, through a God story, we were able to adopt our son, Elijah, who just turned 18. But then like three other adoptions fell through as well. And it was just like this sense of like, God, like, you've given us a heart to be parents. Like, why isn't this not happening? Like, adoption is expensive. It's long. And then to have one after another, I'm like, God, do you see me? Like, we're pastors and church planners, and we're like slugging it out in all these other areas. Like, God, what, like, do you see me? Like, are you trying to make it harder on me? What's going on? You know? So I think that can really be like, God, are you really with me?
1: Mm. Isn't it funny how quickly we will go in those seasons to, but look at what I'm doing for you.
0: Yeah, absolutely.
1: You know, like, you deserve anything. We all do that, right? Like, I'm a good Christian, God. I am deserving. And yet, most of us know that that's not how it works, right? It's not about what we do. But man, do we go there. I think it's so relatable. So I know you've watched friends, ministry colleagues, and young Christians begin to drift or even walk away from their faith. What are you seeing that compelled you to write this book, and why right now?
0: Yeah, it started with just like a personal observation of just realizing one day, I just kind of wrote down in my journal, like, all the names of friends, colleagues in ministry, people that I've been running with, grad school, other times, who were just like, hey, we're serving the Lord, who had drifted from ministry, drifted from their faith, drifted from the local church. And it was like a long list. And I don't know if this was just like the bubble I was in. And so I was like, I just was lamenting that. It was just grieved me so much. And that's not even counting the people in DC that I've known, you know, have drifted in their faith. And so I kind of zooming out, I realized, wow, this is part of a macro trend. Like, in the last 25 years, more people have left the church than came to faith in the first and second Great Awakening and Billy Graham Crusades combined. Mm. So now, for the first time in church history in the U.S., there's more people that don't go to church than do go to church on an average Sunday. And so I realized, wow, like, what I've experienced and gone through, and how I've tried to pastor people through this tendency to kind of spiritually drift, is something that I think a lot of people can relate to. And so I think we all, like, understand what it feels like to personally drift, or to have a loved one who's drifting in their faith. And, you know, Gen Z, this next generation, they're either in revival, like they're attending church more than any other generation, or they're in retreat. Mm-hmm. So there's not a lot of people in the middle anymore. And I just got a burden and a heart to say, how do we help love, pastor, and disciple people before they drift, before it's too late, before they walk out the doors of the church, before they deconstruct their faith? What are the specific lies that Christians are tempted to believe? And it was that heart, and that background, that then gave me the really call, in a sense, to write this book. I felt like it was going to be disobedient if I didn't write it, to be able to share the message.
1: So is there a difference between drifting and deconstruction, or do you feel like they're one and the same?
0: Yeah, I talk about, so I think drift is kind of the overall descriptor, adjective to describe the process. But in the book, I talk about the difference between doubt, deconstruction, and denial. And doubt, which we just started talking about, is like normal. It's part of the human experience. It's like doubting, God, are you with me? But sometimes in our faith and even in churches, we can center doubt. Like we can make it all about doubt. And it's like Jesus never met a doubt that he liked. He always met people in their doubt, but he called us to walk by faith.
1: Yeah.
0: And but doubt, when it goes unchecked, can turn into deconstruction. And deconstruction is the process of dismantling your beliefs. And this is sometimes people were raised in a really challenging environment theologically or experienced abuse or other things. And so deconstruction can be an important thing to reconstruct a healthier biblical theology. But the problem I see is that a lot of people are deconstructing not in the context of biblical community. So they're doing it online with just random people. And deconstruction, when it goes unchecked, can turn into denial. And so this is when you walk away from faith completely. And Jude, the book of Jude talks about this, that we need to be merciful to those who doubt. To others, we need to show mercy mixed with fear. And then others, we need to snatch them from the fire. So like people that are in denial camp, it's like, snatch them from the fire,
1: yeah.
0: Deconstructing mercy mixed with fear, because he's like, you could be in that same situation. You could have those same questions. And then show and be merciful to those who doubt, because it's like a shared human experience.
1: I like the way that you framed deconstruction there, because sometimes I feel like people either they say it's completely everything about deconstruction is bad, or everybody's like, everybody should deconstruct. And yeah, I felt like you had just a very healthy balance in that. And I'm curious, when you say if we are deconstructing apart from community, what would maybe a healthy version of deconstructing or reconstructing our beliefs look like?
0: Yeah, it's like the same thing. Like if, you know, Sonny, if you get diagnosed with some type of sickness, like the first thing you think about, like, is who is a qualified doctor to go to? Like you immediately go to like what, you know, and I think we don't treat spiritual sickness that way. Like if we've gone through something traumatic, like we need to seek out biblical, godly people who are experienced to be able to walk us through the trauma we've been through, the hurt that we've been through. Because if not, what we'll do is we'll use the methodology of the world, which is largely an individualistic, secular worldview, to be able to address spiritual issues. Spiritual problems need spiritual solutions, and they need wise spiritual counselors. And so sometimes deconstruction is just a smoke screen for someone to want to sin and not feel guilty about it. And so it's like, oh, I'm going to use theological terms to try to deconstruct my faith so that I can, you know, go hook up with this person or whatever. Right. And it's like, no. So that's what I'm saying around we need godly pastors, leaders, spiritual mothers, and spiritual fathers in our community. And we need to have a life group or a small group that has that type of vibrancy as well. So that's what I'm talking about, community.
1: Yeah. And I would say in my own experience, I always thought of deconstruction as a good thing in my life, because so much of it was just my faith was handed down to me. And then you believe what you believe because you were told to believe it. And then there came a point in life where I could no longer believe just those things because I was told. And so it was, I don't think it was a crisis of faith. It was a crisis of how I lived my faith. But the key word there was community. I did that alongside a spiritual mother, that it was safe to say, I'm struggling with how could God be good? How could, you know, all of that stuff. So thanks for diving into that. I know your whole book is not focused on deconstruction. So I don't want to spend all of our time there, though it would be a great conversation. But earlier you talked about just small compromises that we make that you are watching that start kind of leading down this path of our faith shaking, of us believing culture's lies. What are some of those compromises that you think we need to, you know, see as a warning sign for us?
0: Yeah, I think the overall compromise is it's a shift in authority that's going on in our culture right now, where the authority is shifting away from God and scripture towards the authority of self. And this is where I get to decide for myself what is best. And so I go in this book through seven lies that Christians are tempted to believe that are causing people to drift in their faith when these lies go unchallenged or unexamined. And so the first lie that I go through is that it's all about me. And this leads to like the self-centered worshiper. So our approach to God is very self-centered. Like we're kind of like, we pray prayers just to use God as a means to our own end. And rather than, you know, I was just studying Romans 12, 1 and 2. It's like, what is worship? It's offer your body as a living sacrifice. It's die to self, right? Yeah. And the reality is that God wants us to be alive. God wants us to have an abundant life. He's given us spiritual gifts and he's wired us in certain ways. So he wants us to be alive. But that revelation that we're most satisfied in God when he's most glorified. And so he's most glorified when our attention is first turned towards him and we're worshiping him in spirit and in truth. And so this lie that it's all about me is really destructive. It seems so like nobody would call themselves a self-centered worshiper. Like that's right. Like the last thing anybody would call themselves. But it's just, I think we all kind of understand that we live in a very individualistic society that puts the authority on my own experience, my own interpretation of the truth. And that's ultimately an empty place to empty way to live. And I think it's what's leading to a lot of loneliness, the loneliness epidemic that we're living in. We have more autonomy and freedom, so to speak, but we're more unfulfilled than ever. And I think it's a theological problem at its core of like making sure God's in his right place, that we fear God. Like fearing the Lord is the beginning of wisdom.
1: Do you think that autonomy is a good thing? Is it something we should aim for in our lives, or do you think that's part of the problem?
0: Yeah, I think it's one of the most deceptive lies from the enemy that goes back to the garden in Genesis 3 when the serpent is tempting Eve and saying, you know, you can be like God. Like, you know, did God really say that you can't eat from this tree? And so this sense that like, she could figure it out the best. Her and, you know, Adam and Eve could figure it out the best. I think it's very deceptive. And so I think there's a part of it that's true. And that's the thing about every lie, is that every lie from the enemy is always wrapped with a bit of truth, or even mostly truth. Like it's like the scripture says the devil disguises himself as an angel of light. Mm-hmm. And so there's like truth, truth, truth. And the truth is like you are created in the image of God. Like you are fearfully and wonderfully made. You have a unique eye print and hand print and just like way that God has wired you. And so you have to be true to the unique calling that God has on your life. And nobody else can say yes to God for you. Like all these things about our own personal freedom and autonomy are true and biblical. Mm-hmm. But then this sense that like we're in charge of our life, like no. Right. And I think that's where it crosses a line and that's where the deception really takes root.
1: Yeah, and I can even think of even sermons that danced across the stages in churches, you know what I mean? That were things like, even just, I am the author, pick up the pen, you know, I'm the author of my life, of my story. And I'm like, wait a minute. Something about that sounds weird, even though I can agree with you that there is some personal responsibility we have to take. But man, it was crazy how much of that kind of self-help message started just moving its way right into the church, which is probably to your point there, how culture is shaping us more than maybe we even recognize, rather than us being formed by scripture. How else are you seeing that show up?
0: Well, I think that, you know, we were talking about like worship services and songs. I saw, and this was probably more like 10 or 20 years ago, I saw it manifest in every worship song. It was like about me. And I think there's been more of a shift where it, like a lot of the worship songs that are resonating the most being sung in churches are much more God-centered now. And I think those are the ones that are going to stand the test of time. And so it shows up in how we worship. It shows up in how we study scripture and how we pray. Is our reference point first like, God, how can I honor you today? God, what's on your heart today? God, what do you want to say to me today? God, is there anything that I'm trying to hold secret before others? Is there any unconfessed sin in my life? God, would you lead me in your paths? Like, and then we can ask, like, the scripture is all about asking, like, God, I need this. Like, I want to pray for this person. Like, help me. There's all that, like, throughout scripture. But I think that we come most alive, and what scripture teaches us is that, like, we are to give thanks and we are to praise him first, and we are to direct our gaze upward to him. And as we get ourselves realigned with him, then all of kind of our own needs, like, we know how to pray with more authority because we're now praying in accordance to God's will.
1: Yeah, amen. Yes. Boom, mic drop right there. With that, that was Aaron Graham. Just kidding. tell me a little bit. I know you have seven lies. So I heard the one. Can you just give, I know people can pick up your book and read all of them, but give us a few more of those lies that you're noticing.
0: Yeah, the second one is the church is optional. Mm-hmm. And so I open every chapter with a quote from Screwtape Letters, C.S. Lewis's book, Screwtape Letters, which is really, you know, a classic book around how the enemy's trying to tempt Christians to deconstruct or drift in their faith. And this is what Screwtape, the senior devil, writes. He says, "Surely you know if a man can't be cured of church going, the next best thing is to send him all over the neighborhood looking for the church that suits him until he becomes a taster or connoisseur of churches." He says, "The search for the suitable church makes us a critic when God wants us to be pupils." And so just this sense of becoming a church shopper, thinking that the perfect church exists, approaching church from a place of critique rather than saying, like, how do I actually get engaged and help make this church better? At least I see this a lot, you know, in DC. It's kind of that consumer approach mm-hmm. to church. And praise God, like, we have a lot of options with church. It used to be that people would go to the church that was, like, in walking distance because there was no other way to travel. So it was like the closest church is where everybody went. But now we just have so many options. And with those options, it's good because I think we want to go to a church that, like, we're excited about, that we want to use our gifts, we want to serve, we want to give to. So nothing wrong about, like, wanting to be all in on a church, nothing wrong with that. But I think that a lot of times what we do is we just keep shopping and shopping until we stop shopping altogether. And that's one of the things that I see is, like, that connection with community is really being challenged. And a lot of people will kind of say, okay, you know what, like, and this happened coming out of COVID, where a lot of people just drifted from, they just never started coming back. They're like, oh, I go to church online. And then it was like, never really became church online. It's just, like, kind of stopped altogether, maybe like once or twice a year. And so, so I think that's the challenge, is really being a part of community in person, wherever possible.
1: Yeah. And I see how that one is, it's a, I don't know, like, the deception there can be very subtle. And it can come on. It's very sneaky. The reason I'm saying that is because I have been here. Mm-hmm. Yeah. I have been here before. And so much of my church shopping moment in life was so much about protecting myself. You know, it was, if I could become the critic, then I would never have to step into community and risk being hurt again. It took me forever to recognize that. And when you start realizing there's no church that fits what you need, you've got a problem. Are you the problem, or is it really all the churches that you're pointing at? But man, I think for the person who's there right now, maybe somebody who is listening is like, I really can't find a church. I am struggling to find one. And so they're in the shopping mode. What, mm-hmm. how would you pastor them today or encourage them?
0: Yeah. Well, first off, I would say that there's not a perfect church out there, right? We know that because there's no perfect people, but there are healthy churches. Mm-hmm. And that's what we want to look for. We want a healthy church. Is a church, it's not just growing numerically, it's growing in spiritual maturity. And you see the marks of historical churches being operated there. The leadership is transparent. There's a servant heart culture. The part of the beauty of the church and how God designed it is that we would be in committed community with people different than us. Like, the early church brought Jews and Gentiles together. And so part of even that challenge to want to, like, get involved in church, you're like, I don't know if they get me. I don't know if they're from my culture. Maybe people aren't my age. Maybe I'm more professional or more poor than the typical person in the church. Whatever that barrier is that you have, like there are other people who are probably more similar than you think if when you open up. But also part of our growth, part of how God designed us to grow is to be in relationship with people who are different. I mean, that's what, like the power of marriage, like you, it's opposites attract. Yeah. It's not that you marry yourself, like, and that part, that process of being married to somebody so much different, it's like God's discipleship plan for your life. Mm-hmm. It's like the same thing with having kids. It's like, If selfishness didn't get weeded out from you in marriage, then having kids will weed it out of you. But like the local church, God's plan for the local church is his plan. Like that's where your purpose in life gets connected to eternity. God's not coming back for your business. He's not coming back for your nonprofit. He says in scripture, he's coming back for his church. It's what he describes as his bride. Mm-hmm. And he's looking for one without spot or wrinkle. And so, yes, there's not a perfect church, but all of us are called to be a part of building his church. And Jesus' promise is that the gates of hell will not prevail. So if you're going to invest your time and resources in any institution that's going to have a good return eternally, the local church is a good place to start.
1: Yeah, so. That's so good. It made me think of, I'm not sure if you know who Dr. Sandra Dalton Smith is her name. And when you were just talking about when you realize like people who are different than you, it might actually be a fit because of, she actually says belonging, you'll know you belong in a group of people when what you bring is missing from the room. And yet we look at it as like we're looking for everybody that's the same as us. And it just came to mind while you were mentioning
0: totally.
1: That. And we get focused on the wrong things. And I do want to just for a moment let people know who are listening. Not only are we going to point you to Aaron Graham's book, but also, and we'll put that in the show notes for you, but also I did find that you're on YouVersion. And so you can get through 5 of the lies are within your YouVersion unshakable faith. So get access to that today on YouVersion, get his Bible plan there. Now, I love that you're really candid about a season in your own ministry where you were trying to make the gospel relevant and accessible. And you said relevance isn't the same as faithfulness. Would you unpack that for us? Where did you realize you'd gotten it wrong?
0: Yeah. So like I said, I grew up as a missionary kid and, you know, how my parents were trained in to be a missionary. And I was trained as like, we're taught to go share Christ with what missiologists call a pre-Christian culture. So these are people that are spiritual, but they don't have a faith in Jesus. So when they hear about the gospel, when they hear about Jesus, then there's an opportunity to not worship many gods, but to worship the one true God. So as we go to Africa, that's what we're trained in, right? But now we're living in the West in an increasingly post-Christian world in like places, the US and Europe. And what I didn't realize is that when we planted District Church, I was using the methodology that I had learned as a missionary kid that every seminary trains church leaders in, which is how do you share Christ with pre-Christian cultures? But we're increasingly living in a post-Christian culture. And in a post-Christian culture, which is more of a culture where the secular worldview is dominant. So this is the you do you, the shift in authority away from God and scripture towards self. And so in a post-Christian culture, the church is part of the problem rather than the solution to society. And so what I didn't realize was that where I stepped back, when people were struggling, drifting, deconstructing, I stepped back, let me just love people. Let me just love our city, give our city a tight enough hug, hoping that they're going to hug me back. What I realized is that where I stepped back, where the church stepped back, culture stepped in and started doing reverse evangelism on this next generation. And I realized as I began to pastor Gen Z that the issues that they were having to deal with in their classroom, the professors and others that were coming against them for their Christian faith, I realized, gosh, I don't want to have the youth and the college students in my church have to be bolder in the classroom than I am in the pulpit. This isn't about me being some culture warrior. This is about being clear about biblical truth. Clarity is kindness. And so when I say that I valued relevance over faithfulness is what I said is I cared too much about emphasizing the things that are similar between the church and the modern cultural moment rather than what's different. When you're a church planner, you want to emphasize what's in common. That's how you build a relationship with anybody and how you build a relationship with the city. But at some point, we have to understand that what makes the gospel transformative is that it's different than the world. It's different than the value system of this world. That's why you can't have faith without repentance. There has to be turning from a former life. And so that's kind of what I had to learn. And I think it's the challenge of every Christian and every church to be biblically faithful and culturally relevant. You always hold those two things together, biblically faithful and culturally relevant. And I think I was more on the relevant side than the biblical faithfulness side. Yeah. And I think that's happening with a lot of young Christians today.
1: Yeah. And I think that, I mean, this is the church, knowing we are all part of the church. I think that this tension of holding, I guess, you talk about this in your book, conviction and compassion. The reality is we love people. We love our family members and our friends and our coworkers who have beliefs that may be different from ours. And I think that we don't want to compromise what we believe, but we also don't want to become harsh or self-righteous. That's kind of this kind of fear that exists in that tension. So what does it look like for us to stand firmly for truth, but also give the city a hug, in your words, or give the person a hug and love that person in front of us at the same time?
0: Yeah. Well, I think it starts with not adopting a secular definition of love and inclusion. Because usually the main critique from kind of the progressive culture is that whatever beliefs we have are not loving or they're not inclusive. And that's coming from it's usually coming from a really good place. Right. Like, you don't want to judge people. You don't want to offend anybody. Totally understand that. The reality is the gospel is the most inclusive message ever shared in the history of the world, that God so loved the world that whoever would repent and have faith in Jesus can have eternal life. It doesn't get any more inclusive than that. It doesn't matter where you're born, what your disability status, what your race, your economic, like all that. God like died for the whole world. So it's so inclusive. The problem is that we attach too often a secular definition of inclusion. And so what ends up happening is that we then think that we have certain rights as it relates to God and to church. And so people will say, like, I could never invite this person to church because I risk that they might feel judged or be judged. The reality is, like, none of us deserve to be in God's presence. None of us deserve to be in the church. It's only the grace and the mercy of God that we're standing here today. And so I think what we can do is we can love people with a biblical sense of love. We want people to feel the presence of God. We want to have people feel that we're not going to hurt them or harm them or think that we're standing over them as if we're better than them. Love, according to scripture, is that we would give our lives for somebody. And so when the unbelieving world sees us holding in tension biblical truth with, I will lay down my life for you, I think that's hard to deny and dismiss. And so that's God so loved the world that he sent his one and only son. Like, you know, Jesus says if that true love, you lay down your life for your brothers and sisters. And so I think that's one of the challenges that we have. We can destroy arguments and love people at the same time. Both of those things can be true. We can be clear with our kids. We can be clear in church about what our beliefs are, and how we embody that can be very sacrificial. And that's sometimes where I think we miss it as Christians, is that we think we can just hold our beliefs intellectually, but then not be sacrificial in our love.
1: Yeah.
0: And it's our sacrificial love that I think will get the world's attention. It's what the early church and how they cared for orphans and widows and strangers, that got the unbelieving world's attention. Why did they care for people that they have no incentive to care for? Why do they do it that way?
1: Yeah. What's coming to mind is you talk about in the same section of the book, how we can give people a vision for how Christianity can fit into their lives rather than calling them to reorient their entire lives around Christ. Will you talk about that difference briefly?
0: Yeah, I mean, it just, it goes along with what we were talking about before, this individualistic consumer mindset where we think of how to use God as a means to our own end. Jesus says, whoever would come after me must deny themselves, take up their cross and follow me. For whoever seeks to save his life will lose it, but whoever loses his life for my sake in the gospel will find it. And so this is about losing our life to find it. It's countercultural. It's the opposite of every marketing message that we see on social media, on TV or whatever. All of those say it's all about me. And if I have this product, I'll be fulfilled. God says, no, if you deny yourself and have me, then you will really be fulfilled, and I'll show you what true life looks like.
1: Yeah. I mean, you don't really want to leave me alone in this brain of mine, because where my mind just went is, this is one place I don't usually think anything about Taylor Swift. I'm not a Swiftie. Don't worry. I can feel people, some of our listeners going, where is she going with this? But one place she is right is, me, hi, I'm the problem, it's me. When it comes to all of this, it is me at the center that has impacted everything. I mean, it's sneaky, isn't it? How easily that leaks into us. Well, I know.
0: I actually know that song. I have a daughter, so those songs are always playing.
1: Me?
0: I'm a Swiftie as well.
1: I'm the problem, it's me. Like, that is one song I was like, dang, that is so true. And I mean, that's like a really great opening line when you go to God, you know? Hi, me, I'm the problem. Yeah. It's me, Lord, you know?
0: Yeah.
1: Well, you know, I want to honor your time here, but as we're kind of rounding the corner here, landing the plane, I know that you've been talking to us about the cultural lies that your book so beautifully unpacks. And in your book, you also pair these with practices that can actually form us differently and strengthen our faith. I would love, in closing for you, maybe you could talk about one of those practices, because we always like to think about just a next faith-filled step. We'd love for you to encourage our listeners with when it comes to building a faith that can stand firm.
0: Yeah, every lie, every one of these lies corresponds with the truth. So we've talked a lot today about the first lie, that it starts with me. The truth is that it starts with God. The commitment is true worship. But let me just do lie number four, which is that the Bible is outdated. This leads to selective Christianity, where we pick and choose which parts we want to embrace and kind of dismiss the others or reinterpret them to our own advantage. The truth is, the Bible is God's word. It's authoritative, it's active. And so the commitment, the historic commitment, is Bible engagement. And you talked about the YouVersion Bible app, how you can get this 5-day plan on there. I go through the Bible every year. I read through the whole Bible in community with others. We share every day how God's speaking to us. And there's just something powerful about regularly engaging in God's word and reading all of scripture, like the parts that make you uncomfortable, wrestling with different passages, understanding what was God saying? What was the context back then? How does it relate to us today? And I think that those of us who are students of scripture can agree that when we sit with hard passages, even when we sit and we have to give a hard sermon or hear a hard sermon, when we hear the truth in love, it causes us to come alive. And so my encouragement to the listeners would just be, if you're already engaging in scripture, just as an encouragement to your Bible study, to your regular times with the Lord, like, those make a difference. Do not forsake the ministry of prayer and the ministry of word. That is your secret weapon and anointing to walk in the spiritual authority and calling that God has placed on your life.
1: Ah, so good. 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
0: Yeah, absolutely. So just Aaron Graham, A-A-R-O-N Graham, G-R-A-H-A-M, DC.com, AaronGrahamDC.com. 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I have a free e-course called Difficult Conversations, How to Overcome 5 Mistakes that Christians Make When Talking About Hot Button Issues. Okay. So kind of go deeper on this topic. And then, my book, Unshakable Faith, How to Stand Firm in a Culture of Lies, you can buy it anywhere, and you can get all the links on my website as well.
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0: 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Thanks for having me on. 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

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From his series, The Gospel of Luke, Confidence About Jesus, our speaker is Zach Schlegel, pastor of First Baptist Church in Upper Marlboro, Maryland. Tonight's message is entitled, Living in God's Kingdom. The program will air again tomorrow at 8 a.m. and 8 p.m. Pacific Time. Now here's Shane and Shane with Praise Him.

Martin Luther said that God writes the gospel not in the Bible alone, but also on trees and in the flowers and clouds and stars. 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

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I'm your host, Lars Tollefson. Thanks for joining us. The last song you heard was Christ Be Magnified by I Am They. Never fear, my friends, more Christian music is near, from the likes of Christy Knuckles and Carolyn Ahrens. But first, here's Tim Hughes with Never Lose the Wonder.

That was Reaching by Carolyn Ahrens. Friends, have you thought about the effect that our prideful egos have on the development of our Christian character? Not a great effect, I'm afraid. Christian counselor and author Paul David Tripp addressed this topic, writing, quote, "Remember, it is not your weakness that will get in the way of God's working through you, but your delusions of strength. His strength is made perfect in our weakness. Point to his strength by being willing to admit your weakness." End quote. Now here's Phil Wickham and Naomi Rain with Holy Moments here on Pilgrim Radio.

Here's a daily devotional from Johnny Erickson Tada's book, Pearls of Great Price, from Hebrews 2, verse 14. Since the children have flesh and blood, he too shared in their humanity. When we are hurting, if there is one thing that eases our pain or grief, it is this. We want someone to understand. We want somebody to really identify with us, to have some idea of what we're enduring. It is certainly like that for me. I hate feeling alone and alienated in those dark times when my paralysis seems overwhelming. On my really rough days, it helps to remember what the Bible tells us about Jesus identifying with us in our sufferings. It says that he was tested and tried in every way like us. That helps. When it comes to suffering, the Lord Jesus has gone ahead of us and has intimate, experiential, firsthand knowledge of the pain, the weight, the frustration, and the struggle. He appreciates. He understands. He connects. But it works both ways. Not only does Christ identify with us in our suffering, we identify with him in his suffering. He identifies with us, and we identify with him. He appreciates all that it means to be human, and we appreciate all that his divine grace supplies. Through suffering, he participates in our humanity. Through suffering, we participate in his divinity. So why do we struggle so to escape our suffering? Why do we look so desperately for release? I suppose this is why I'm not earnestly seeking to be healed and raised up out of this wheelchair. I see this trial of mine as a window into the heart of Jesus. Suffering is a connecting point between my Savior and me. And when I see his great love on the cross, it gives me courage to take up my cross and follow him. Do you want someone to understand what you are going through today? Turn to Jesus. When you do, you will better understand what he has gone through for you. Lord Jesus, sometimes in my grief or suffering, I just want to run away and hide. Help me, Savior, to run away to you and to hide in you. From Johnny Erickson Tada's book, Pearls of Great Price, on Pilgrim Radio.

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1: God has gifted each of you uniquely, not so those gifts could terminate on yourself, but to be channels of blessing to the body of Christ. 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And how can I, in the strength and grace of God, steward those to help build up the body of Christ into full maturity?
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0: 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The Bible is God's Word. 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
1: Daniel chapter 4, verse 28. All this came upon King Nebuchadnezzar. At the end of the 12 months, he was walking about the royal palace of Babylon. The king spoke, saying, "Is not this great Babylon that I have built for a royal dwelling by my mighty power and for the honor of my majesty?" While the word was still in the king's mouth, a voice fell from heaven, "King Nebuchadnezzar, to you it is spoken, the kingdom has departed from you. And they shall drive you from men, and your dwelling shall be with the beasts of the field. They shall make you eat grass like oxen, and seven times shall pass over you, until you know that the Most High rules in the kingdom of men, and gives it to whomever he chooses." That very hour the word was fulfilled concerning Nebuchadnezzar. He was driven from men and ate grass like oxen. His body was wet with the dew of heaven, till his hair had grown like eagle's feathers, and his nails like bird's claws. And at the end of the time, I, Nebuchadnezzar, lifted my eyes to heaven, and my understanding returned to me, and I blessed the Most High, and praised and honored Him who lives forever. For His dominion is an everlasting dominion, and His kingdom is from generation to generation. All the inhabitants of the earth are reputed as nothing. He does according to His will in the army of heaven and among the inhabitants of the earth. No one can restrain His hand or say to Him, "What have you done?" At the same time, my reason returned to me, and for the glory of my kingdom, my honor and splendor returned to me. My counselors and nobles resorted to me. I was restored to my kingdom, and excellent majesty was added to me. Now I, Nebuchadnezzar, praise and extol and honor the King of heaven, all of whose works are truth, and His ways justice, and those who walk in pride He is able to put down. Daniel chapter 5. Belshazzar the king made a great feast for 1,000 of his lords, and drank wine in the presence of 1,000. While he tasted the wine, Belshazzar gave the command to bring the gold and silver vessels, which his father Nebuchadnezzar had taken from the temple which had been in Jerusalem, that the king and his lords, his wives and his concubines, might drink from them. Then they brought the gold vessels that had been taken from the temple of the house of God which had been in Jerusalem, and the king and his lords, his wives and his concubines, drank from them. They drank wine and praised the gods of gold and silver, bronze and iron, wood and stone. In the same hour, the fingers of a man's hand appeared and wrote opposite the lampstand on the plaster of the wall of the king's palace. And the king saw the part of the hand that wrote. Then the king's countenance changed, and his thoughts troubled him, so that the joints of his hips were loosened, and his knees knocked against each other. The king cried aloud to bring in the astrologers, the Chaldeans, and the soothsayers. The king spoke, saying to the wise men of Babylon, "Whoever reads this writing and tells me its interpretation shall be clothed with purple and have a chain of gold around his neck, and he shall be the third ruler in the kingdom." Now all the king's wise men came, but they could not read the writing or make known to the king its interpretation. Then King Belshazzar was greatly troubled. His countenance was changed, and his lords were astonished. The queen, because of the words of the king and his lords, came to the banquet hall. The queen spoke, saying, "O king, live forever. Do not let your thoughts trouble you, nor let your countenance change. There is a man in your kingdom in whom is the spirit of the holy God. And in the days of your father, light and understanding and wisdom, like the wisdom of the gods, were found in him. And King Nebuchadnezzar, your father the king, made him chief of the magicians, astrologers, Chaldeans, and soothsayers. Inasmuch as an excellent spirit, knowledge, understanding, interpreting dreams, solving riddles, and explaining enigmas were found in this Daniel, whom the king named Belteshazzar, now let Daniel be called, and he will give the interpretation." Then Daniel was brought in before the king. The king spoke and said to Daniel, "Are you that Daniel who is one of the captives from Judah, whom my father, the king, brought from Judah? I have heard of you, that the Spirit of God is in you, and that light and understanding and excellent wisdom are found in you. Now the wise men, the astrologers, have been brought in before me, that they should read this writing and make known to me its interpretation. But they could not give the interpretation of the thing. And I have heard of you, that you can give interpretations and explain enigmas. Now if you can read the writing and make known to me its interpretation, you shall be clothed with purple and have a chain of gold around your neck and shall be the third ruler in the kingdom." Then Daniel answered and said before the king, "Let your gifts be for yourself, and give your rewards to another. Yet I will read the writing to the king, and make known to him the interpretation. O king, the Most High God gave Nebuchadnezzar your father a kingdom and majesty, glory and honor. And because of the majesty that he gave him, all peoples, nations,

was with the wild donkeys. They fed him with grass like oxen, and his body was wet with the dew of heaven, till he knew that the Most High God rules in the kingdom of men, and appoints over it whomever he chooses. But you, his son, Belshazzar, have not humbled your heart, although you knew all this. And you have lifted yourself up against the Lord of heaven. They have brought the vessels of his house before you, and you and your lords, your wives, and your concubines have drunk wine from them, and you have praised the gods of silver and gold, bronze and iron, wood and stone, which do not see or hear or know. And the God who holds your breath in his hand and owns all your ways, you have not glorified. Then the fingers of the hand were sent from him, and this writing was written, and this is the inscription that was written, Mene, Mene, Tekel, Upharsin. This is the interpretation of each word. Mene, God has numbered your kingdom and finished it. Tekel, you have been weighed in the balances and found wanting. Peres, your kingdom has been divided and given to the Medes and Persians. Then Belshazzar gave the command, and they clothed Daniel with purple and put a chain of gold around his neck and made a proclamation concerning him that he should be the third ruler in the kingdom. That very night, Belshazzar, king of the Chaldeans, was slain. And Darius the Mede received the kingdom, being about 62 years old. Daniel chapter 6. It pleased Darius to set over the kingdom 120 satraps to be over the whole kingdom, and over these three governors of whom Daniel was one, that the satraps might give account to them, so that the king would suffer no loss. Then this Daniel distinguished himself above the governors and satraps, because an excellent spirit was in him, and the king gave thought to setting him over the whole realm. So the governors and satraps sought to find some charge against Daniel concerning the kingdom, but they could find no charge or fault, because he was faithful, nor was there any error or fault found in him. Then these men said, "We shall not find any charge against this Daniel, unless we find it against him concerning the law of his God." So these governors and satraps thronged before the king and said thus to him, "King Darius, live forever. All the governors of the kingdom, the administrators and satraps, the counselors and advisors, have consulted together to establish a royal statute and make a firm decree that whoever petitions any god or man for 30 days, except you, O king, shall be cast into the den of lions. Now, O king, establish the decree and sign the writing so that it cannot be changed, according to the law of the Medes and Persians, which does not alter. Therefore, King Darius, sign the written decree." Now, when Daniel knew that the writing was signed, he went home. And in his upper room, with his windows open toward Jerusalem, he knelt down on his knees three times that day and prayed and gave thanks before his God, as was his custom since early days. Then these men assembled and found Daniel praying and making supplication before his God. And they went before the king and spoke concerning the king's decree. "Have you not signed a decree that every man who petitions any god or man

0: In 30 days, except you, O king, shall be cast into the den of lions? The king answered and said, The thing is true, according to the law of the Medes and Persians, which does not alter. So they answered and said before the king, That Daniel, who is one of the captives from Judah, does not show due regard for you, O king, or for the decree that you have signed, but makes his petition 3 times a day. And the king, when he heard these words, was greatly displeased with himself, and set his heart on Daniel to deliver him. And he labored till the going down of the sun to deliver him. Then these men approached the king and said to the king, Know, O king, that it is the law of the Medes and Persians that no decree or statute which the king establishes may be changed. So the king gave the command, and they brought Daniel and cast him into the den of lions. But the king spoke, saying to Daniel, Your God, whom you serve continually, he will deliver you. Then a stone was brought and laid on the mouth of the den. And the king sealed it with his own signet ring and with the signets of his lords, that the purpose concerning Daniel might not be changed. Now the king went to his palace and spent the night fasting, and no musicians were brought before him. Also, his sleep went from him. Then the king arose very early in the morning and went in haste to the den of lions. And when he came to the den, he cried out with a lamenting voice to Daniel. The king spoke, saying to Daniel, Daniel, servant of the living God, has your God, whom you serve continually, been able to deliver you from the lions? Then Daniel said to the king, O king, live forever. My God sent his angel and shut the lions' mouths, so that they have not hurt me, because I was found innocent before him. And also, O king, I have done no wrong before you. Now the king was exceedingly glad for him, and commanded that they should take Daniel up out of the den. So Daniel was taken up out of the den, and no injury whatever was found on him, because he believed in his God. And the king gave the command, and they brought those men who had accused Daniel, and they cast them into the den of lions, them, their children, and their wives. And the lions overpowered them and broke all their bones in pieces before they ever came to the bottom of the den. Then King Darius wrote, To all peoples, nations, and languages that dwell in all the earth, peace be multiplied to you. I make a decree that in every dominion of my kingdom, men must tremble and fear before the God of Daniel, for he is the living God and steadfast forever. His kingdom is the one which shall not be destroyed, and his dominion shall endure to the end. He delivers and rescues, and he works signs and wonders in heaven and on earth, who has delivered Daniel from the power of the lions. So this Daniel prospered in the reign of Darius and the reign of Cyrus the Persian. Daniel chapter 7. In the first year of Belshazzar, king of Babylon, Daniel had a dream and visions of his head while on his bed. Then he wrote down the dream, telling the main facts. Daniel spoke, saying, I saw in my vision by night, and behold, the four winds of heaven were stirring up the great sea. And four great beasts came up from the sea, each different from the other. The first was like a lion and had eagle's wings. I watched till its wings were plucked off, and it was lifted up from the earth and made to stand on 2 feet like a man, and a man's heart was given to it. And suddenly another beast, a second, like a bear, it was raised up on one side and had 3 ribs in its mouth between its teeth. And they said thus to it, "Arise, devour much flesh." After this I looked, and there was another, like a leopard, which had on its back 4 wings of a bird. The beast also had 4 heads, and dominion was given to it. After this I saw in the night visions, and behold, a 4th beast, dreadful and terrible, exceedingly strong. It had huge iron teeth. It was devouring, breaking in pieces, and trampling the residue with its feet. It was different from all the beasts that were before it, and it had 10 horns. I was considering the horns, and there was another horn, a little one, coming up among them, before whom 3 of the 1st horns were plucked out by the roots. And there in this horn were eyes like the eyes of a man, and a mouth speaking pompous words. I watched till thrones were put in place, and the Ancient of Days was seated. His garment was white as snow, and the hair of his head was like pure wool. His throne was a fiery flame, its wheels a burning fire. A fiery stream issued and came forth from before him. 1,000 thousands ministered to him. 10,000 times 10,000 stood before him. The court was seated, and the books were opened. I watched then because of the sound of the pompous words which the horn was speaking. I watched till the beast was slain, and its body destroyed and given to the burning flame. As for the rest of the beasts, they had their dominion taken away, yet their lives were prolonged for a season and a time. I was watching in the night visions, and behold, one like the Son of Man, coming with the clouds of heaven. He came to the Ancient of Days, and they brought him near before him. Then to him was given dominion and glory and a kingdom, that all peoples, nations, and languages should serve him. His dominion is an everlasting dominion, which shall not pass away, and his kingdom the one which shall not be destroyed. I, Daniel, was grieved in my spirit within my body, and the visions of my head troubled me. I came near to one of those who stood by, and asked him the truth of all this. So he told me and made known to me the interpretation of these things. Those great beasts which are 4 kings which arise out of the earth. But the saints of the Most High shall receive the kingdom and possess the kingdom forever, even forever and ever. Then I wished to know the truth about the 4th beast, which was different from all the others, exceedingly dreadful, with its teeth of iron and its nails of bronze, which devoured, broke in pieces, and trampled the residue with its feet, and the 10 horns that were on its head, and the other horn which came up, before which 3 fell, namely, that horn which had eyes and a mouth, which spoke pompous words, whose appearance was greater than his fellows. I was watching, and the same horn was making war against the saints, and prevailing against them, until the Ancient of Days came, and a judgment was made in favor of the saints of the Most High. And the time came for the saints to possess the kingdom. Thus he said, "The 4th beast shall be a 4th kingdom on earth, which shall be different from all other kingdoms, and shall devour the whole earth, trample it, and break it in pieces. The 10 horns are 10 kings, who shall arise from this kingdom, and another shall rise after them. He shall be different from the first ones, and shall subdue 3 kings. He shall speak pompous words against the Most High, shall persecute the saints of the Most High, and shall intend to change times and law. Then the saints shall be given into his hand for a time and times and half a time. But the court shall be seated, and they shall take away his dominion to consume and destroy it forever. Then the kingdom and dominion and the greatness of the kingdoms under the whole heaven shall be given to the people, the saints of the Most High. His kingdom is an everlasting kingdom, and all dominions shall serve and obey him. This is the end of the account. As for me, Daniel, my thoughts greatly troubled me, and my countenance changed, but I kept the matter in my heart. Daniel chapter 8. In the 3rd year of the reign of King Belshazzar, a vision appeared to me, Daniel, after the one that appeared to me the first time. I saw in the vision, and it so happened while I was looking, that I was in Shushan, the citadel, which is in the province of Elam. And I saw in the vision that I was by the river Ulai. Then I lifted my eyes and saw, and there, standing beside the river, was a ram which had 2 horns, and the 2 horns were high, but one was higher than the other, and the higher one came up last. I saw the ram pushing westward, northward, and southward, so that no animal could withstand him, nor was there any that could deliver from his hand. But he did according to his will and became great. And as I was considering, suddenly a male goat came from the west, across the surface of the whole earth, without touching the ground, and the goat had a notable horn between its eyes. Then he came to the ram that had 2 horns, which I had seen standing beside the river, and ran at him with furious power. And I saw him confronting the ram. He was moved with rage against him, attacked the ram, and broke his 2 horns. There was no power in the ram to withstand him, but he cast him down to the ground and trampled him, and there was no one that could deliver the ram from his hand. Therefore, the male goat grew very great. But when he became strong, the large horn was broken, and in place of it, 4 notable ones came up toward the 4 winds of heaven. And out of one of them came a little horn which grew exceedingly great toward the south, toward the east, and toward the glorious land. And it grew up to the host of heaven, and it cast down some of the host and some of the stars to the ground, and trampled them. He even exalted himself as high as the prince of the host, and by him the daily sacrifices were taken away, and the place of his sanctuary was cast down. Because of transgression, an army was given over to the horn to oppose the daily sacrifices, and he cast truth down to the ground. He did all this and prospered. Then I heard a holy one speaking, and another holy one said to that certain one who was speaking, "How long will the vision be concerning the daily sacrifices and the transgression of desolation, the giving of both the sanctuary and the host to be trampled underfoot?" And he said to me, "For 2,300 days, then the sanctuary shall be cleansed." Then it happened, when I, Daniel, had seen the vision and was seeking the meaning, that suddenly there stood before me one having the appearance of a man. And I heard a man's voice between the banks of the Ulai, who called and said, Gabriel, make this man understand the vision. So he came near where I stood, and when he came, I was afraid and fell on my face. But he said to me, understand, son of man, that the vision refers to the time of the end. Now, as he was speaking with me, I was in a deep sleep with my face to the ground. But he touched me and stood me upright. And he said, look, I am making known to you what shall happen in the latter time of the indignation. For at the appointed time the end shall be. The ram which you saw, having the two horns, they are the kings of Media and Persia. And the male goat is the kingdom of Greece. The large horn that is between its eyes is the first king. As for the broken horn and the four that stood up in its place, four kingdoms shall arise out of that nation, but not with its power. And in the latter time of their kingdom, when the transgressors have reached their fullness, a king shall rise, having fierce features, who understands sinister schemes. His power shall be mighty, but not by his own power. He shall destroy fearfully, and shall prosper and thrive. He shall destroy the mighty and also the holy people. Through his cunning, he shall cause deceit to prosper under his rule. And he shall exalt himself in his heart. He shall destroy many in their prosperity. He shall even rise against the prince of princes, but he shall be broken without human means. And the vision of the evenings and mornings which was told is true. Therefore, seal up the vision, for it refers to many days in the future. And I, Daniel, fainted and was sick for days. Afterward I arose and went about the king's business. I was astonished by the vision, but no one understood it. Daniel chapter 9. In the first year of Darius, the son of Ahasuerus of the lineage of the Medes, who was made king over the realm of the Chaldeans, in the first year of his reign, I, Daniel, understood by the books the number of the years specified by the word of the Lord through Jeremiah the prophet, that he would accomplish 70 years in the desolations of Jerusalem. Then I set my face toward the Lord God to make request by prayer and supplications with fasting, sackcloth, and ashes. And I prayed to the Lord my God and made confession and said, O Lord, great and awesome God, who keeps his covenant and mercy with those who love him and with those who keep his commandments. We have sinned and committed iniquity. We have done wickedly and rebelled, even by departing from your precepts and your judgments. Neither have we heeded your servants, the prophets, who spoke in your name to our kings and our princes, to our fathers and all the people of the land. O Lord, righteousness belongs to you, but to us shame of face, as it is this day, to the men of Judah, to the inhabitants of Jerusalem and all Israel, those near and those far off, in all the countries to which you have driven them, because of the unfaithfulness which they have committed against you. O Lord, to us belongs shame of face, to our kings, our princes, and our fathers, because we have sinned against you. To the Lord our God belong mercy and forgiveness, though we have rebelled against him. We have not obeyed the voice of the Lord our God to walk in his laws, which he set before us by his servants the prophets. Yes, all Israel has transgressed your law, and has departed so as not to obey your voice. Therefore, the curse and the oath written in the law of Moses, the servant of God, have been poured out on us because we have sinned against him. And he has confirmed his words, which he spoke against us and against our judges who judged us, by bringing upon us a great disaster. For under the whole heaven such has never been done as what has been done to Jerusalem. As it is written in the law of Moses, all this disaster has come upon us, yet we have not made our prayer before the Lord our God, that we might turn from our iniquities and understand your truth. Therefore the Lord has kept the disaster in mind and brought it upon us, for the Lord our God is righteous in all the works which he does, though we have not obeyed his voice. And now, O Lord our God, who brought your people out of the land of Egypt with a mighty hand and made yourself a name as it is this day, we have sinned. We have done wickedly. O Lord, according to all your righteousness, I pray, let your anger and your fury be turned away from your city Jerusalem, your holy mountain, because for our sins and the iniquities of our fathers, Jerusalem and your people are a reproach to all those around us. Now, therefore, our God, hear the prayer of your servant and his supplications, and for the Lord's sake, cause your face to shine on your sanctuary, which is desolate. O my God, incline your ear and hear. Open your eyes and see our desolations and the city, which is called by your name. For we do not present our supplications before you because of our righteous deeds, but because of your great mercies. O Lord, hear. O Lord, forgive. O Lord, listen and act. Do not delay for your own sake, my God, for your city and your people are called by your name. Now, while I was speaking, praying, and confessing my sin and the sin of my people Israel, and presenting my supplication before the Lord my God for the holy mountain of God, yes, while I was speaking in prayer, the man Gabriel, whom I had seen in the vision at the beginning, being caused to fly swiftly, reached me about the time of the evening offering. And he informed me and talked with me and said, O Daniel, I have now come forth to give you skill to understand. At the beginning of your supplications, the command went out, and I have come to tell you, for you are greatly beloved. Therefore consider the matter and understand the vision. 70 weeks are determined for your people and for your holy city, to finish the transgression, to make an end of sins, to make reconciliation for iniquity, to bring in everlasting righteousness, to seal up vision and prophecy, and to anoint the most holy. Know therefore and understand that from the going forth of the command to restore and build Jerusalem until Messiah the Prince, there shall be 7 weeks and 62 weeks. The street shall be built again, and the wall, even in troublesome times. And after the 62 weeks, Messiah shall be cut off, but not for himself. And the people of the prince who is to come shall destroy the city and the sanctuary. The end of it shall be with a flood. Until the end of the war, desolations are determined. Then he shall confirm a covenant with many for 1 week. But in the middle of the week, he shall bring an end to sacrifice and offering. And on the wing of abominations shall be one who makes desolate, even until the consummation which is determined is poured out on the desolate. Daniel chapter 10. In the third year of Cyrus, king of Persia, a message was revealed to Daniel, whose name was called Belteshazzar. The message was true, but the appointed time was long, and he understood the message and had understanding of the vision. In those days, I, Daniel, was mourning 3 full weeks. I ate no pleasant food, no meat or wine came into my mouth, nor did I anoint myself at all till 3 whole weeks were fulfilled. Now on the 24th day of the first month, as I was by the side of the great river, that is the Tigris, I lifted my eyes and looked, and behold, a certain man clothed in linen, whose waist was girded with gold of Uphaz, his body was like beryl, his face like the appearance of lightning, his eyes like torches of fire, his arms and feet like burnished bronze in color, and the sound of his words like the voice of a multitude. And I, Daniel, alone saw the vision, for the men who were with me did not see the vision, but a great terror fell upon them, so that they fled to hide themselves. Therefore I was left alone when I saw this great vision, and no strength remained in me, for my vigor was turned to frailty in me, and I retained no strength. Yet I heard the sound of his words, and while I heard the sound of his words, I was in a deep sleep on my face, with my face to the ground. Suddenly, a hand touched me, which made me tremble on my knees and on the palms of my hands. And he said to me, O Daniel, man greatly beloved, understand the words that I speak to you, and stand upright, for I have now been sent to you. While he was speaking this word to me, I stood trembling. Then he said to me, Do not fear, Daniel, for from the first day that you set your heart to understand and to humble yourself before your God, your words were heard, and I have come because of your words. But the prince of the kingdom of Persia withstood me 21 days, and behold, Michael, one of the chief princes, came to help me, for I had been left alone there with the kings of Persia. Now I have come to make you understand what will happen to your people in the latter days, for the vision refers to many days yet to come. When he had spoken such words to me, I turned my face toward the ground and became speechless. And suddenly one, having the likeness of the sons of men, touched my lips. Then I opened my mouth and spoke, saying to him who stood before me, My Lord, because of the vision, my sorrows have overwhelmed me, and I have retained no strength. For how can this servant of my Lord talk with you, my Lord? As for me, no strength remains in me now, nor is any breath left in me. Then again, the one having the likeness of a man touched me and strengthened me, and he said, O man greatly beloved, fear not, peace be to you. Be strong, yes, be strong. So when he spoke to me, I was strengthened and said, Let my Lord speak, for you have strengthened me. Then he said, Do you know why I have come to you? And now I must return to fight with the prince of Persia. And when I have gone forth, indeed, the prince of Greece will come. But I will tell you what is noted in the scripture of truth. No one upholds me against these, except Michael, your prince. Daniel chapter 11. Also in the first year of Darius the Mede, I stood up to confirm and strengthen him. And now I will tell you the truth, Behold, three more kings will arise in Persia, and the fourth shall be far richer than them all. By his strength, through his riches, he shall stir up all against the realm of Greece. Then a mighty king shall arise, who shall rule with great dominion and do according to his will. And when he has arisen, his kingdom shall be broken up and divided toward the four winds of heaven, but not among his posterity, nor according to his dominion with which he ruled. For his kingdom shall be uprooted, even for others besides these. Also, the king of the south shall become strong, as well as one of his princes, and he shall gain power over him and have dominion. His dominion shall be a great dominion. And at the end of some years they shall join forces, for the daughter of the king of the south shall go to the king of the north to make an agreement. But she shall not retain the power of her authority, and neither he nor his authority shall stand. But she shall be given up with those who brought her, and with him who begot her, and with him who strengthened her in those times. But from a branch of her roots one shall arise in his place, who shall come with an army, enter the fortress of the king of the north, and deal with them and prevail. And he shall also carry their gods captive to Egypt, with their princes and their precious articles of silver and gold. And he shall continue more years than the king of the north. Also the king of the north shall come to the kingdom of the king of the south, but shall return to his own land. However, his sons shall stir up strife, and assemble a multitude of great forces, and one shall certainly come and overwhelm and pass through. Then he shall return to his fortress and stir up strife. And the king of the south shall be moved with rage and go out and fight with him, with the king of the north, who shall muster a great multitude. But the multitude shall be given into the hand of his enemy. When he has taken away the multitude, his heart will be lifted up, and he will cast down tens of thousands, but he will not prevail. For the king of the north will return and muster a multitude greater than the former, and shall certainly come at the end of some years with a great army and much equipment. Now in those times many shall rise up against the king of the south. Also, violent men of your people shall exalt themselves in fulfillment of the vision, but they shall fall. So the king of the north shall come and build a siege mound, and take a fortified city, and the forces of the south shall not withstand him. Even his choice troops shall have no strength to resist. But he who comes against him shall do according to his own will, and no one shall stand against him. He shall stand in the glorious land with destruction in his power. He shall also set his face to enter with the strength of his whole kingdom, and upright ones with him. Thus shall he do. And he shall give him the daughter of women to destroy it, but she shall not stand with him or be for him. After this, he shall turn his face to the coastlands, and shall take many. But a ruler shall bring the reproach against them to an end. And with the reproach removed, he shall turn back on him. Then he shall turn his face toward the fortress of his own land. But he shall stumble and fall, and not be found. There shall arise in his place one who imposes taxes on the glorious kingdom, but within a few days he shall be destroyed, but not in anger or in battle. And in his place shall arise a vile person, to whom they will not give the honor of royalty, but he shall come in peaceably and seize the kingdom by intrigue. With the force of a flood they shall be swept away from before him and be broken, and also the prince of the covenant. And after the league is made with him, he shall act deceitfully, for he shall come up and become strong with a small number of people. He shall enter peaceably even into the richest places of the province, and he shall do what his fathers have not done, nor his forefathers. He shall disperse among them the plunder, spoil, and riches, and he shall devise his plans against the strongholds, but only for a time. He shall stir up his power and his courage against the king of the south with a great army, and the king of the south shall be stirred up to battle with a very great and mighty army. But he shall not stand, for they shall devise plans against him. Yes, those who eat of the portion of his delicacies shall destroy him. His army shall be swept away, and many shall fall down slain. Both these kings' hearts shall be bent on evil, and they shall speak lies at the same table, but it shall not prosper, for the end will still be at the appointed time. While returning to his land with great riches, his heart shall be moved against the holy covenant. So he shall do damage and return to his own land. At the appointed time he shall return and go toward the south, but it shall not be like the former or the latter. For ships from Cyprus shall come against him. Therefore he shall be grieved and return in rage against the holy covenant and do damage. So he shall return and show regard for those who forsake the holy covenant. And forces shall be mustered by him, and they shall defile the sanctuary fortress. Then they shall take away the daily sacrifices, and place there the abomination of desolation. Those who do wickedly against the covenant, he shall corrupt with flattery. But the people who know their God shall be strong and carry out great exploits. And those of the people who understand shall instruct many. Yet for many days they shall fall by sword and flame, by captivity and plundering. Now when they fall, they shall be aided with a little help, but many shall join with them by intrigue. And some of those of understanding shall fall, to refine them, purify them, and make them white until the time of the end, because it is still for the appointed time. Then the king shall do according to his own will. He shall exalt and magnify himself above every god, shall speak blasphemies against the God of gods, and shall prosper till the wrath has been accomplished. For what has been determined shall be done. He shall regard neither the God of his fathers, nor the desire of women, nor regard any god, for he shall exalt himself above them all. But in their place he shall honor a god of fortresses, and a god which his fathers did not know he shall honor with gold and silver, with precious stones and pleasant things. Thus he shall act against the strongest fortresses with a foreign god, which he shall acknowledge and advance its glory, and he shall cause them to rule over many and divide the land for gain. At the time of the end, the king of the south shall attack him, and the king of the north shall come against him like a whirlwind, with chariots, horsemen, and with many ships, and he shall enter the countries, overwhelm them, and pass through. He shall also enter the glorious land, and many countries shall be overthrown, but these shall escape from his hand: Edom, Moab, and the prominent people of Ammon. He shall stretch out his hand against the countries, and the land of Egypt shall not escape. He shall have power over the treasures of gold and silver, and over all the precious things of Egypt. Also, the Libyans and Ethiopians shall follow at his heels. But news from the east and the north shall trouble him. Therefore, he shall go out with great fury to destroy and annihilate many, and he shall plant the tents of his palace between the seas and the glorious holy mountain. Yet he shall come to his end, and no one will help him. Daniel chapter 12. At that time, Michael shall stand up, the great prince who stands watch over the sons of your people. And there shall be a time of trouble such as never was since there was a nation, even to that time. And at that time your people shall be delivered, everyone who is found written in the book, and many of those who sleep in the dust of the earth shall awake, some to everlasting life, some to shame and everlasting contempt. Those who are wise shall shine like the brightness of the firmament, and those who turn many to righteousness like the stars forever and ever. But you, Daniel, shut up the words and seal the book until the time of the end. Many shall run to and fro, and knowledge shall increase. Then I, Daniel, looked, and there stood two others, one on this river bank and the other on that river bank. And one said to the man clothed in linen, who was above the waters of the river, "How long shall the fulfillment of these wonders be?" Then I heard the man clothed in linen, who was above the waters of the river, when he held up his right hand and his left hand to heaven, and swore by him who lives forever, that it shall be for a time, times, and half a time. And when the power of the holy people has been completely shattered, all these things shall be finished. Although I heard, I did not understand. Then I said, "My Lord, what shall be the end of these things?" And he said, "Go your way, Daniel, for the words are closed up and sealed till the time of the end. Many shall be purified, made white, and refined, but the wicked shall do wickedly, and none of the wicked shall understand, but the wise shall understand. And from the time that the daily sacrifice is taken away, and the abomination of desolation is set up, there shall be 1,290 days. Blessed is he who waits and comes to the 1,335 days. But you, go your way till the end, for you shall rest and will arise to your inheritance at the end of the days."
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2: Zach Schlegel pastors First Baptist Church of Upper Marlboro, Maryland. And today we resume his series, The Gospel of Luke, Confidence About Jesus and His Message, Living in God's Kingdom. Now here's Zach Schlegel.
3: Turn to the Gospel of Luke. We pick it up in Luke chapter 6, Luke 6, verse 12. We're going to look at a sermon that Jesus preached. So I'm kind of plagiarizing his sermon and trying to explain. So the best thing you can do is open your Bible, keep it open, pay careful attention to what Jesus is preaching to us. And we pray that God would help us to hear his words today. Every year, 60 players are drafted into the NBA, which means only 0.03% of high school players will ever reach that level. You think about, what does it take to make the NBA? Well, it takes good genetics, so I ain't holding my breath. You have to have a high basketball IQ. You have to have raw talent. You have to have intense dedication, training. You have to stand out in how you shoot, how you dribble, how you pass, how you defend, how you see the court, how you hustle. You have to excel on the high school and collegiate stage, and then you have to prove yourself at the NBA combine. If you want to summarize it, if you want to make the NBA, you have to be the best of the best. You have to perform. That's how the NBA works, but it's also how our world operates as well. What's it take to be successful in school or in business or in relationships? How can you make money? Be well known. Find happiness in life. Well, to find the good life, the world says you must perform. But what's interesting is that when we ask the same question of Jesus, how do we find the good life? He has a radically different path than the path the world suggests. And Jesus' path is so different that it shocks and at times even angers the world that is based upon performance. So we're going to focus on Jesus' sermon that actually starts in verse 20, but I want us to start back in verse 12 because verses 12 through 19 actually set the stage for the sermon that he preaches. So look with me at God's word, Luke chapter 6, starting in verse 12. Luke 6, verse 12. In these days, he went out to the mountain to pray. And all night he continued in prayer to God. And when day came, he called his disciples and chose from them 12, whom he named apostles. Simon, who he named Peter, and Andrew, his brother, and James, and John, and Philip, and Bartholomew, and Matthew, and Thomas, and James, the son of Alphaeus, and Simon, who was called the Zealot, and Judas, the son of James, and Judas Iscariot, who became a traitor. We'll see more of these 12 apostles in the pages of Luke, but it's interesting to note here that on the heels of three different conflicts that Jesus had with the Pharisees and the religious leaders in chapter 6 and the end of chapter 5, we begin in verse 12 with Jesus praying. And Luke tells us that he prayed on this mountain and prayed all through the night. It's interesting that if the Son of God in his humanity must rely upon God the Father in prayer, how much more should we be those who depend upon God in prayer? Well, verse 13 introduces us to two different groups, the disciples and then the apostles. Jesus is praying, it seems, not only because of the conflict, but also because he's about to choose the 12 apostles. What's the difference between a disciple and an apostle? Well, a disciple is, quite frankly, a follower of Jesus, somebody who follows him, obeys him, and learns from him, imitates him. In that sense, every Christian is by definition a disciple. An apostle is different. An apostle is a messenger sent by God, and an apostle in the New Testament holds a very unique New Testament office. So in the Old Testament, the 12 tribes of Israel formed the foundation of the Old Covenant people of God. But in the New Testament, the 12 apostles would become the foundation of God's people in the New Covenant, the church. So there are no longer any applications for new apostles in the church today, because the apostles, we know from Acts 1, met the qualification of having met with Jesus, been with Jesus, saw the resurrected Jesus. And we also know that they are called by God after his resurrection and ascension. These apostles are called by God to write the New Testament that we have and to establish the church that has been going on for over 2,000 years. So when you think about the job description of an apostle, you might be looking for a group of supermen writing the New Testament, establishing the church, changing the world, right? But what's remarkable about the apostles is how unremarkable they are. They are blue-collar, uneducated men, and yet they walked with Jesus. And because they walked with Jesus, God used them in their reliance upon God to change the world. I love how Oswald Chambers put it once. He said, God can achieve his purpose either through the absence of human power and resources or the abandonment of a reliance on them. All throughout history, God has chosen and used nobodies because their unusual dependence upon him made possible the unique display of his power and grace. He chose and used somebodies only when they renounced dependence on their natural abilities and resources. Amen. Church, it doesn't matter if you're a nobody. It doesn't matter if you're weak or you feel underqualified. If we rely upon God, he can use us. Verse 17. And he came down with them and stood on a level place with a great crowd of his disciples. A great multitude of people from all Judea and Jerusalem and the seacoast of Tyre and Sidon who came to hear him and to be healed of their diseases, and those who were troubled with unclean spirits were cured, and all the crowd sought to touch him, for power came out from him and healed them all. Again, in verses 17, 18, and 19, Jesus heals the sick. We've seen it before. But he's doing it again. He's healing the sick. He's liberating. He's setting free those who are troubled by unclean spirits or demons. And as we've seen before in chapters 4 and 5, as he does this again and again and again, the purpose of his miracles are to be signs. The purpose of his miracles are not for our entertainment. The purpose of his miracles are actually there to validate his identity and to prove his authority. And I think it's important that we see that now, because in verse 20, when he starts preaching, he's going to take everything the world says and he's going to flip it on end. And the world's going to be like, hey, who gave you the authority to do that? Well, he's got the authority. And he proves it again and again and again and again with his miracles. Now, Jesus is going to begin his sermon in the next verse, in verse 20, and it's going to stretch all the way to verse 49. Now, if you're familiar with your Bible, you will notice that Jesus' sermon in Luke 6 sounds a lot like Jesus' Sermon on the Mount in Matthew 5 through 7. But it's interesting, if you compare the two sermons, Jesus' sermon on Matthew covers over 100 verses. In Luke 6, it's only 30 verses. In the Sermon on the Mount, Jesus talks, he references the law of Moses. In Luke's sermon, you don't see that. In the sermon

Sermon on the Plain, which is we're looking at today. This is very common for preachers. If I ever go preach somewhere else, I often go back to my archives and I will borrow different parts of material that I preached here at First Baptist. Jesus is an itinerant preacher. He says that in chapter 4. This is what preachers do. So we shouldn't be surprised when we see these similarities, similar themes, and yet two different sermons, two different places. Now, Jesus' sermon is going to turn the world's value system upside right. It's wrong. He's going to make it right. And his sermon is going to challenge the hearer in a radical way. At each step, what we'll try to do is we'll try to consider the world's rules for life before we consider and compare them with Jesus' sermon. Because I want us to see both of what the world says and then what Jesus says, so that we have a contrast between the world's kingdom and what life in the world's kingdom looks like, and in contrast with what life in the kingdom of God looks like. So, what's the world's number one rule for life? Very simple. Live your best life now. World's rules for life, rule number one, live your best life now. Because if there's no God and there's nothing after this life and the only reality that is reality is what is under the sun and there's no God, you live, you die, that's it, then our job is to squeeze the most pleasure, the most wealth, the most happiness, the most acclaim from other people that we can now, because you die and they're done. Live your best life now. And it's this pursuit that defines so many people today. It keeps up many people at night unable to sleep because they're in this pursuit to perform and to gain and to grab and to acquire. It's their North Star, it's their purpose. What does Jesus say? Let's look at his sermon beginning in verse 20. And he lifted up his eyes on his disciples and said, "Blessed are you who are poor, for yours is the kingdom of God. Blessed are you who are hungry now, for you shall be satisfied. Blessed are you when you weep now, for you shall laugh. Blessed are you when people hate you, and when they exclude you, and revile you, and spurn your name as evil on account of the Son of Man. Rejoice in that day and leap for joy. For behold, your reward is great in heaven, for so their fathers did to the prophets. But woe to you who are rich, for you have received your consolation. Woe to you who are full now, for you shall be hungry. Woe to you who laugh now, for you shall mourn and weep. Woe to you when all people speak well of you, for so their fathers did to the false prophets." We've seen the disciples. From those disciples, Jesus picked 12 apostles. And there's a third group, the crowd. And this crowd that's there at this day is filled with people who are undecided but curious about Jesus. But I want us to notice that Jesus addresses a specific group. He specifically is speaking in this sermon to his disciples. Do you see that in verse 20? And he lifted up his eyes on his disciples and said, and then he launches into a sermon. So Jesus' words have value for the undecided, yes, but he's specifically addressing his disciples. He's specifically addressing the church, the Christians, in this sermon. Because Jesus is going to show us, what does life in the kingdom of God look like? What does it mean to be a disciple? What does it look like to be a follower of Jesus? He's going to define it for us. If you're taking notes, point number one is this. A disciple of Jesus lives today with an eternal perspective. A disciple of Jesus lives today with an eternal perspective. This is verses 20 through 26. I want us to notice the structure of these verses. Notice the four blessed statements in verses 20 through 22, that those then mirror four woe statements in verses 24 through 26. They mirror each other. So for example, in verse 20, blessed are you

0: who are poor, for yours is the kingdom of God, is then mirrored by verse 24. But woe to you who are rich, for you have received your consolation. And that pattern then is repeated for the hungry, for those who weep, and for those who are hated. The word blessed simply means happy, favored. And when you understand that, it's what makes Jesus' words here in these verses so shocking. If you're poor, do you look in the mirror in the morning and say, man, you're blessed? When people hate you, are you like, man, I feel blessed? They're not inviting me anymore. They insult me. They hate me. They slander me. Blessed. Is that the word that comes to your mind? It's shocking. But Jesus does not misspeak. And he establishes that, he confirms that by repeating this same pattern of blessing for the hungry, for those who are weeping, and for those who are hated, excluded, or insulted. So Jesus now has our attention. It's not what we expected. It's not what the world says. He's got our attention. But it leaves us asking, okay, Jesus, but how? How in the world is this the blessed life? I think the first reason shows up at the end of verse 22. We are blessed when people hate us, exclude us, revile, which it means to insult, or spurn, which means to slander us as evil. Why? On account of the Son of Man. That's one of the familiar titles for Jesus. In other words, the poverty, hunger, weeping, or hatred that Jesus has in mind comes because you are a Christian, because you are a disciple, because you are following Jesus. So when Jesus says, blessed are the poor, don't mishear him. He's not romanticizing poverty. He's not saying it's noble in and of itself. It's not. His point is simple. His point is this. Poverty with Jesus is infinitely better than riches without Jesus. That's his point. So the very first reason that being a disciple in this life is blessed is because we get Jesus. That's the first and most important reason why we can say today, we're blessed, no matter what your circumstances are. If you're poor, if you're insulted, if you're uninvited, if you're hated, if you are weeping, if you are hungry, if you got Jesus, you're blessed. But the second reason that Jesus says, I think, has to do more with timing. Notice again in verse 21, we see this pattern again. Verse 21, blessed are you who are hungry when? Now. That's timing. For you shall be satisfied. That's future. Blessed are you who weep when? Now. For you shall in the future laugh. Or verse 25, woe to you who are full now, for you shall be hungry. Woe to you who laugh now, for you shall in the future mourn and weep. Now listen, Jesus is not a killjoy. The aim of Christianity is not to take away your fun and make you miserable. You could misread that. Four times Jesus has talked about what it means to be blessed, to be happy. And in fact, the command, you want a command to obey? Here you go. The command in verse 23 is rejoice in that day and leap for joy. That's the command. So this is not a killjoy text. But if we just pause and go out in Upper Marlboro and do a quick survey and we ask everybody in Upper Marlboro, okay, what are the ingredients for the good life? And we take all the votes and we tally the results. I think it's safe to say that we would boil down the results and that the answer that the world would give to what are the ingredients of the good life, it would be something like having money, right? Having good food, having entertainment that we enjoy that makes us laugh, and having good friends who like us. Would you agree with that? Okay. So Christianity is not out to make us miserable. What Jesus is doing in this first section is challenging us in where or in what we find our joy. Where do you look for joy? Where do you look for satisfaction? Is it in the world and what it has to offer you and me now? or is it in Jesus? If it is in Jesus, verse 23, we can leap for joy. Even when we're hated, even when we're insulted, we can leap for joy. For behold, your reward is great. When? In heaven. It's interesting, when a news forecast of a coming storm comes on the news, I've noticed an interesting phenomenon. Maybe you've seen this. People rush to the store and they buy toilet paper. And listen, we may have plenty of toilet paper at home, but when I see the shelves emptying out, I feel this weird compulsion that I should buy more toilet paper. I mean, what if they know something that I don't? And what if in the end we actually need more toilet paper and so I buy some more? That same phenomenon happens in the Christian life. Friends, if the whole world lives for money and pleasure and the praise of man, these are the ingredients for the good life. The whole world, the whole flow of the world is going in that direction. This is what you got to do for the good life. Then it takes faith to follow Jesus. Because the world offers us a full belly when? Now. But Jesus, verse 23, your reward is great in heaven. Now, don't mistake that. There is great comfort, great pleasure, great joy in the Christian life right now. Psalm 16:11 comes to mind, right? In his presence, there's fullness of joy. At his presence, there's pleasures forevermore. But in a world that is going a certain direction, and we're called to go the other direction, that means friction. So in a world opposed to God, our joy, it's there. Our comfort is there. Our pleasure is there. But it's often stained with tears and sorrow because we're going against the flow of the world. And so if waiting for this reward begins to chip away at our confidence about Jesus, if I got this right, do I need to buy some more toilet paper? Luke writes his gospel to give us certainty. Church, Luke is writing this gospel to say, even if you are poor, even if you're hungry, even if you are insulted and hated and uninvited, if you've got Jesus, it's better. It's worth it. You will not look back in eternity and say, I wish I would have gotten more of the world and less of Jesus. For what does it profit if someone gains the whole world and loses or forfeits himself? This past week, a friend mentioned how encouraged they were from a sermon that they had heard of a well-known online preacher. And it was a kind of random conversation, and I should have been thankful. I mean, God used this brother, and a member of our church was encouraged. But as time passed that day, I noticed envy creeping in the corners of my heart. God used him. Is God using me? They spoke well of his preaching, my chopped liver. And by the end of the day, I was miserable, consumed with envy, consumed with myself. For I had believed over the day the lie of the world that the good life is found in gaining the praise of the world now, rather than believing God, that what I need to do is work for God's glory and love people and leave the results to the Lord. There's freedom in that. But I crept back into the lie of the world. Young people, I want you to look again specifically at the warning in verse 26. Look at your text. Woe to you when all people speak well of you. It's not wrong to have people think well of you, but if gaining the praise of others now means that you are willing to compromise your obedience to King Jesus, then woe to you. It's a warning. Friends, this is why it's so important for you to have godly friends, wise friends, friends who love Jesus, create godly friendships. So that when you are taking a stand for Jesus and the whole world is going a certain direction, you're not alone. If you have one or two other godly, wise friends, one or two other Christian friends who will stand with you, that's enough. God will use that. Stand together, build those relationships, and grow together when the world is pushing against us so that you can stand together. A disciple of Jesus lives today with an eternal perspective. Point number two, a disciple of Jesus loves supernaturally. A disciple of Jesus loves supernaturally. This is verses 27 through 36. Look at the sermon again, picking up in verse 27. Jesus goes on to preach, "But I say to you who hear, love your enemies, do good to those who hate you, bless those who curse you, pray for those who abuse you. To one who strikes you on the cheek, offer the other also. And from one who takes away your cloak, do not withhold your tunic either. Give to everyone who begs from you, and from one who takes away your goods, do not demand them back. As you wish that others would do to you, do so to them." And pause there. This week, I watched an impatient car on the highway tailgate, just riding the bumper of an SUV, and they were demanding that this SUV speed up. They had to get somewhere, and they were just riding the SUV. What the tailgater failed to realize, though, was that the SUV was an unmarked police car, and they soon pulled the guy over. And listen, there's something delicious about that. You see that happening, you're like, huh, yes, they got what was coming. It's why we love revenge stories like Dumas is the Count of Monte Cristo. That's why those stories like that have stood the test of time. We love seeing the bad guy get it. How does your heart respond when someone insults you? Christian, how does your heart respond when somebody betrays you? When someone hurts you? The natural response is not to love them. The natural response, the world's wisdom is this: do to others as they did to you. Do to others as they did to you. They cut you off? Well, then you better get ahead of them then. They made fun of you? You better give back. Stand up for yourself. Don't let them take advantage of you. Come on. And yet Jesus offers a radically different path. World says, do to others as they did to you. Jesus says in verse 31, as you wish that others would do to you, do so to them. It's the golden rule. You might look at Jesus' golden rule and say, okay, I get it, sounds good, but what if I do the right thing? What if I do to them what I wish they would do to me, but they don't reciprocate? Doesn't that make me vulnerable? Yeah, that's what makes it hard, isn't it? You might do the right thing, they might not. But Jesus' command is not to love your friend. His command is to love your enemies, to do good to those who hate you, to bless those who curse you, to pray for those who abuse you. Now, I want us to keep in mind the context. It helps, I think, on a text like this, it does help to keep the context in mind, because I think we might lose sight of what he's actually after here. In the beginning of chapter 6, he had a conflict with the Pharisees. By the end of verse 11, the Pharisees, we're told, are filled with rage. What can they do to get rid of Jesus? They're out to kill him. After that, we move into our sermon. And in verse 22, he describes when people hate you or exclude, revile, or spurn, or slander your name as evil. Why? What's the context? Why are they doing this? On account of Jesus. On account of the Son of Man. Because you're a Christian. This is persecution, hostility, because you're a follower of Jesus. So that context matters as we try to understand this text, because this text is not a defense of pacifism. This text is not Jesus. Jesus is not saying that self-defense is always wrong. There's a reason that he told his soldiers to go buy a sword. His word in this text has to do with taking vengeance to get even with someone. So when you hear Jesus say, turn the other cheek, Let me be really clear. Jesus is not teaching you that if you are in a situation where you are being physically abused by your spouse or your parent, that you have to just take it. He's not saying that. In fact, if you're in that situation, you should call the police, Because Paul says in Romans 13 that the state bears the sword for a reason, to restrain evil and to punish the wrongdoer. That's actually an act of love, not only for the victim, but against the person who's doing the evil. But even if we keep in mind that this is hostility towards Christians because of their association with Jesus, even so, the command to love your enemies, to do good to those who hate you, to bless those who curse you, and to pray for those who abuse you or mistreat you, it's really difficult. It's not just difficult, it's impossible. It's impossible on your own. There are examples of this even in our own era, right? We have African-American members who are members of this church who actually lived through the dehumanizing Jim Crow laws, who were excluded from churches because of the color of their skin. That's not a far past reality. There are members of our church who lived through that. This past January, I stood at the doors of the 16th Street Baptist Church in Birmingham, Alabama, that was bombed by the Ku Klux Klan on September 15th, 1963. Do you know what the title of the sermon was that morning that was never preached? A Love That Forgives. There was four girls who died in the bombing that day, but Carolyn McKinstry was one who survived that day and saw her friends die. She struggled, but she tells the story even today of being led by God to forgive the bombers as God forgave her. And she describes that when she actually forgave, she said, I could feel the hardness in my heart melting, the anger and bitterness flowing out of me. I think there are good examples like that that we can learn from. But loving your enemies this way is gonna take more than just good examples. To love our enemies this way, we need a supernatural love. Look at verse 32, this is what Jesus says. If you love those who love you, what benefit is that to you? For even sinners love those who love them. And if you do good to those who do good to you, what benefit is that to you? For even sinners do the same. And if you lend to those who from whom you expect to receive, what credit is that to you? For even sinners lend to sinners to get back the same amount. In other words, Jesus is saying the world loves those who love them. Friends, even the mafia loves this way. You take care of me, I'll take care of you. Capiche? Right? I mean, the mafia does this. But Jesus is calling us to a different ethic, a supernatural ethic that actually loves our enemies. He says it first in 27, he repeats the command in verse 35. But love your enemies, verse 35, and do good. And lend, expecting nothing in return, and your reward will be great, and you will be sons of the Most High, for he is kind to the grateful and the evil. Be merciful, even as your Father is merciful. Jesus repeats the command, love your enemies, and then he adds, and you will be sons of the Most High. That's Jesus' way of saying that if you do this, you will be like your Father. You'll be like God. You won't be God, but you'll be like him. It's like our saying, like father, like son, or us saying the apple doesn't fall very far from the tree. If you love like this, if you love your enemies, it's evidence that you're a Christian. When we bless those who curse us, we are like Christ. When we pray for those who mistreat us, we are like Christ. When we come to a text like this, though, it's easy for us to read the command, give to everyone, and be like, everyone? And we're like, is there a loophole around here? Does he mean everyone? Surely he doesn't mean everyone. And those are, in one sense, that's a legitimate question. Who does he have in mind? What's the context? How do we understand this? But I want to just say that I noticed that inclination in my heart. My heart's looking for a loophole. And I just want to say, we got to push against that. Because in texts like this, or any text that you're reading in Scripture, it's not what's practical. It's not what's reasonable that determines the meaning of the text. It's what Jesus says. That's what determines the meaning of the text. The Sermon on the Plain exposes, when you look at it honestly, it exposes how far short we fall, how different Jesus is from us. But that's the point. It both exposes our shame and our sin. and it kind of repulses us. We look for loopholes. But then the more you stare at the text, the more you look at the sermon, you're like, but I'm kind of attracted to this. Because Jesus is like this. And we're pulled into it because we see the beauty of Jesus, that Jesus is like this. I might not be like this, but Jesus is actually like this. And the more I see Jesus and the more I know him, I'm actually transformed from a bitter, selfish person into a disciple who actually loves supernaturally. Because he's doing a work in me. He's creating the new birth in me. He's giving me his spirit. He's actually changing us. Jesus did not die for nice people. He didn't die for good people. He died for the ungodly. He died for sinners who were still enemies of God, spitting in his face, pushing him away, rejecting his authority so that we can do what we want when we want, what the Bible calls sin. And Jesus loved us. God loved us. God so loved the world that he gave his only son. Romans 5, verse 8, God shows his love for us in this, that while we were still sinners, Christ died for us. He didn't say, get your act together, then I'll love you. He says, while we were yet sinners, Christ died for us. Praise God. And so when we see him and come to know his love, we're set free to love our enemies because God loved us first. God in Christ died for us. Christ died on a cross for us. He rose again for us so that we who were once enemies could be his friends. If you're a Christian, if you're a disciple of Jesus, you're not an enemy of God. You were. Now you're his friend. You're his son. You're his daughter. You're his bride. He rejoices over you with singing. He loves you. And God also loves the world who doesn't yet know Jesus. So my non-Christian friend, I wonder, do you love your enemies? Or do you show love mainly to people who treat you well and share your views and look like you? You might do that, and it might look really good, and you might be telling yourself, I'm a good person, I love people like this. But that type of love can't make us right with God. To be forgiven, to be made right with God, we need a Savior. That's why Jesus begins his sermon saying, blessed are you who are poor, for yours is the kingdom of God. The kingdom of God belongs to those who come to Jesus broke, nothing in their hands. There's nothing, there's no good works, there's no money in their bank, there's nothing they can say, well, God, you owe me because I've done this, this, this, and this, I've been a good, no, we come empty. The kingdom of God belongs to those who bring nothing but their sin to Jesus, and they recognize, I can't make myself a good enough person, I need a Savior. And if you and I take Jesus' commands in a text like this seriously, we see the goodness of God and we also see the badness of our hearts. We see our sin. We see that we actually don't need a little cleaning up or a tune-up or a little adjustment. We need to be born again. We need a Savior. And friends, Jesus is that Savior. And so my non-Christian friend, I pray that you would hear that today and see the beauty of Christ who loves his enemies like me and you and makes us his family. There's an invitation he's extending to you today that you would turn from your sin, that you would turn from your self-reliance, that you would see the beauty of Jesus Christ, the invitation for forgiveness and reconciliation, and that you would respond. Put down your good efforts and come to Jesus and trust in him and be saved. A disciple of Jesus lives today with an eternal perspective. A disciple of Jesus loves supernaturally. Point number three, last point here. A disciple of Jesus makes godly judgments. A disciple of Jesus makes godly judgments. This is verses 37 through 49. Look at verse 37 with me. Judge not, and you will not be judged. Condemn not, and you will not be condemned. Forgive, and you will be forgiven. Give, and it will be given to you. Good measure, pressed down, shaken together, running over, will be put into your lap. For with the measure you use it, it will be measured back to you. Let me pause there. If the world's rules, we've looked at two of the world's rules for a good life are live your best life now, do to others as they did to you. The third rule is a very well-known rule that comes from this text. Rule number three of the world, don't judge me. You can't judge me. in our day, to judge someone is immoral. And verse 37, judge not and you will not be judged, verse 37 is one of the most frequently quoted Bible verses that is used by people to shut down any criticism against them. You probably shouldn't be doing that. Don't judge me. Judge not lest you be judged. Shuts down the conversation. But listen, Jesus is not saying don't judge. In verse 37, Jesus says, judge not. Bear with me. The Bible is not a bunch of random, disconnected sayings that we kind of, that float around in space and we just kind of grab a hold of for inspiration and guidance as we see fit. The Bible's not like that. The Bible is one book and it's a unified whole. And so as you read your Bibles, one of the most important principles for understanding your Bible rightly is context. In other words, what came before it and what comes after it. You ignore context, we make the Bible say whatever we want. False teachers ignore context. If you want to understand the Bible rightly, read it in context. Jesus is not saying don't judge. Jesus is saying don't judge like the world judges. That's his point. You know you make judgments all the time, right? Yeah. When you woke up this morning, you're like, do I wear the orange tie or the blue tie? Do I wear the white shirt or the blue shirt? Which dress should I wear? When we have the potluck in a little bit, you're gonna make judgments. Do I want the meatballs or the chicken? Do I want the apple pie or the brownies or the cream puffs? You're making judgments. If you have friends, if you're married, you're making judgments. This person, not that person. We do it all the time. The command that Jesus is saying here is not that we should not judge, but we should judge correctly. We should not judge like the world. Jesus is going to teach us that we should judge, first of all, generously. The command in verse 38 to give and it will be given to you is not about tithing. It's not about you putting money in the offering plate. It's Jesus saying when you make a judgment, you should give a judgment that is a generous judgment. Because if you're generous in your judgment, God will be generous in his judgment of you. The idea here in what Jesus is saying is that if you and I judge others, the way that you and I judge others is how God will judge us. If you're hypercritical and fault-finding in everybody, God will do the same with you. For with the measure you use it, it will be measured to you, Jesus says. That's what he's talking about. Now listen, this is not the New Testament teaching of karma. It's a kingdom principle. What Jesus is saying is that if you've experienced God's generous mercy in your life, you deserve hell and you got salvation, you get heaven. If you've experienced his generous mercy, then you will in the same way be generous. You will assume the best in others. You will be ready to forgive others as God has forgiven you. So we're called, first of all, part of making a godly judgment is judging generously, a judgment that keeps God's mercy in view of our own self. Judge generously, but he also says, secondly, judge with humility. Look at verse 39. He told them a parable. Can a blind man lead a blind man? Will they not fall into the same pit? A disciple is not above his teacher, but everyone, when he is fully trained, will be like his teacher. Why do you see the speck that is in your brother's eye, but do not notice the log that is in your own eye? How can you say to your brother, brother, let me take out the speck that is in your eye, when you yourself do not see the log that is in your own eye? You hypocrite. First, take the log out of your own eye, and then you will see clearly to take out the speck that is in your brother's eye. That last phrase in verse 42 is the point, right? Jesus is not saying don't judge. He's just saying first take the log out of your own eye, then you can see properly to judge with humility. Many of the Pharisees in Jesus' day were referred to by Jesus as blind guides. That's how he refers to the Pharisees in Matthew 23, blind guides. They were blinded by their self-righteousness. They had their own set of extra-biblical rules that they made for themselves and they imposed on other people. We fast all the time. We keep the Sabbath a certain way. And why don't you do it like we do? And yet in reality, Jesus exposes that they failed to keep God's law. They had their own rules, but they failed to keep God's law, making them hypocrites. people who pretend but are actually something else. Imagine a 4x4 coming out of your eyeball. It's almost kind of comical. Like you imagine this person, this huge 2x4 bumping into things, bumping into people, and they're like, "Excuse me, brother, I see a speck of something in your eye. Let me help you out." I mean, it's his point. If you have a 2x4 in your eyeball, you can't see clearly to help somebody else. You don't go to the optometrist if the optometrist has a 2x4 in their eyeball. But again, notice Jesus does not say, don't help the person with the speck. They have a speck. He says, verse 42, first, take the log out of your own eye, and then you will see clearly to take out the speck that is in your brother's eye. There's something about taking the 2x4 of your own sin after you've looked in the mirror of God's law, after you've confessed your sin, after you've gone to the cross of Christ and realized that Jesus died for my sin, my selfishness, my pride, my lust, my anger, my envy, and then I take this huge 2x4 out of my eye and I realize God has forgiven me of all of that, and then I turn around and it changes the way I help my brother with speck in their eye, right? Because I'm more humble. Every time you board an airplane, it's the same principle, right? They say, listen, if there's an emergency and the oxygen mask comes down from the ceiling, what should you do first? Take care of yourself first, then you'll be able to help others put their mask on. It's the same thing. Take the log out of your own eye, then you'll be able to help others with humility if there's a speck in their eye. Not saying don't judge, but do it humbly. Do it generously after you've examined your own sin. We should be generous and humble in our judgments. And third, we should make righteous judgments. Look at verse 43. For no good tree bears bad fruit, nor again does a bad tree bear good fruit. For each tree is known by its fruit. For figs are not gathered from thorn bushes, nor are grapes picked from a bramble bush. The good person out of the good treasure of his heart produces good. And the evil person out of the evil treasure produces evil. For out of the abundance of the heart, his mouth speaks. One of the reasons the world says, don't judge me, is because you can't see into someone's heart. So the person in question may be having an affair, sleeping around, robbing banks, but his mom says, but his heart's good though. Don't judge. Now listen, it's true. We don't have spiritual x-ray goggles. We can't look into their hearts and know for certain. But Jesus says, we can know something about somebody's heart. How? By the fruit. I'm a tree. If I tell you, see my branches? If I tell you I'm an orange tree, and on my branches you see these bright red delicious apples, and I say, listen, I'm an orange tree. Well, how do you respond? What? You don't think I'm an orange tree? Why? Because I got apples on my branch. You'll know a tree by its fruit. We're not omniscient like God is. True. But we can make a call on someone's heart based upon the fruit of their lives. And that makes verse 45 very convicting. Our actions and our words stem from where? Heart. So if I say something harmful or hurtful and I say, listen, I didn't mean that, and I say that to soften the blow, I'm not that bad. I didn't mean it. The reality is, I did mean it. I may regret it. I may wish I didn't have said it. But I meant it. So rather than saying I didn't mean it, I just need to own it and ask for forgiveness. But it also reminds us that the reason that the Christian is able to do any good is not because our hearts are inherently good, but because the Spirit of God is at work through his word in your heart to produce good. So in reliance upon him, in reliance upon his word, in the fellowship of other believers, our hearts are actually being changed. God is, when you were converted and you were born again, Ezekiel says he took out your heart of stone and put in a heart of flesh, gave you his spirit. His spirit's writing his law in your heart. We're not perfect yet, but there's good coming out of your heart now, slowly, increasingly, as we're sanctified because of the Spirit of God's work in your life. Verse 46. Why do you call me Lord, Lord, and do not do what I tell you? It's a good question. Verse 47, everyone who comes to me and hears my words and does them, I will show you what he is like. He is like a man building a house, who dug deep and laid the foundation on the rock. And when a flood arose, the stream broke against it, that house, and could not shake it, because it had been well built. But the one who hears and does not do them is like a man who built a house on the ground without a foundation. And when the stream broke against it, immediately it fell, and the ruin of that house was great. Friends, one of the reasons we judge generously, humbly, and righteously in reliance upon his word and his spirit is because the judgment of God is coming. And depending on what you and I do with Jesus' commands will determine whether or not that day will ruin us or we'll still be standing. We as a church are committed to each other in covenant to make generous, humble, righteous judgments of each other as we help each other make it and limp into heaven together. It's not enough just to say, well, I'm a Christian. Lord, Lord, don't you hear me? I'm an orange tree. It's not enough. It's whether or not you and I, in reliance upon God, in reliance upon his grace, in reliance upon his spirit, obey what Jesus commands. How do you respond to what Jesus is commanding you to do today? My prayer is that you and I help each other on our way to heaven, in reliance upon God, in reliance on his spirit, in reliance upon his word. Let's pray. Father, we thank you for Jesus. We thank you for telling us the truth that in a world that says this is the good life, that you have shown us the right way. But Lord, we confess we are those who are poor. We're poor in spirit, we're poor, we have nothing to contribute. We are in utter reliance upon you. But Lord, we thank you that you are a God who welcomes the needy, that you're a God who welcomes those who come empty-handed. You're a God who welcomes those who the only thing we can contribute is our sin. Because in what you've done for us and what you provide for us, you are glorified and we are helped. So I pray that none of us would hold back in pride, that none of us would hold back believing the lies of this world about what the good life actually is. But Lord, that we would respond in faith and in obedience and in reliance upon you. Help us, we pray. So when the world looks at us, we can say, look at what the Lord has done. We pray this in Jesus' name. Amen.
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1: Well, back again with book in hand. Hi there, I'm Tom Hess. This is Reader's Choice. We read books in half-hour daily installments, Monday through Friday at this time. And our current selection is one we have been in a while. This is our 42nd installment of it. It's titled Holiness by J.C. 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They have a whole page of different publication dates. So, we have come to page 300, chapter 20, or paper number 20. He used to call his sermons papers, the transcripts of them. And they've been made into books, like this one. Christ is All is the title, from Colossians chapter 3, verse 11. The words of the text which heads this page are few. Short, soon spoken, but they contain great things, like those golden sayings, to me to live is Christ. I live, yet not I, but Christ lives in me. Often, so much can be said in a few words, and yet we have explaining to do. We have to define it and make sure everybody understands with a flood of words. The words of this text, these three words, Christ is all, are the essence and substance of Christianity. The essence and substance of Christianity, if our hearts can really go along with them, it is well with our souls. If not, we may be sure we have yet much to learn. Let me try to set before you in what sense Christ is all. And because he is preaching to a congregation, he's addressing them and saying, as you read, judge yourselves honestly that you may not make shipwreck in the judgment of the last day. And then Bishop Ryle ends his little introduction in this chapter or this sermon with these words, I purposely close this volume with a paper on this remarkable text from Colossians 3:11. Christ is the mainspring both of doctrinal and practical Christianity. A right knowledge of Christ is essential to a right knowledge of sanctification as well as justification. He that follows after holiness will make no progress unless he gives to Christ his rightful place. I began this volume with a plain statement about sin. Let me end it with an equally plain statement about Christ. First of all, Christ is all in the counsels of God. Let us understand first that Christ is all in the counsel of God concerning man. There was a time when this earth had no being, solid as the mountains look, boundless as the sea appears, high as the stars in heaven look. They once did not exist. And man, with all the high thoughts he now has of himself, was a creature unknown. And where was Christ then? Even then, Christ was with God and was God and was equal with God. Confirmed by John chapter 1, verse 1 and Philippians 2, 6. He was with God and was equal with God. Even then, he was the beloved Son of the Father. You love me, he says, before the foundation of the world. Or, thou lovest me. I had glory with thee before the world began. I was set up from everlasting, from the beginning, or ever the earth was. References are John 17, 5 and 24, and Proverbs 8, 23. Even then, he was the Savior foreordained before the foundation of the world, and believers were chosen in him. Those references are 1 Peter 1, 20 and Ephesians 1, 4. There was a time when this earth was created in its present order. Sun, moon, and stars, sea, land, and all their inhabitants were called into being and made out of a chaos and confusion. And last of all, man was formed out of the dust of the ground. And where was Christ then? Hear what the Scripture says in John 1, 3. And all things were made by him, and without him was not anything made that was made. By him were all things created that are in heaven and on the earth. And thou, Lord, in the beginning hast laid the foundation of the earth. The heavens are the works of thine hands. When he prepared the heavens, I was there. When he set a compass upon the face of the depth, when he established the clouds above, when he strengthened the foundations of the deep, when he gave to the sea his decree that the water should not pass his commandment, when he appointed the foundations of the earth, then I was by him as one brought up with him. Can we wonder that the Lord Jesus in his preaching should continually draw lessons from the book of nature? When he spoke of the sheep, the fish, the ravens, the corn, the lilies, the fig tree, the vine, he spoke of things which he himself had made. There came a day when sin entered the world. Adam and Eve ate the forbidden fruit and fell. They lost that holy nature in which they were first formed. They forfeited the friendship and favor of God and became guilty, corrupt, helpless, hopeless sinners. Sin came as a barrier between themselves and their holy Father in heaven. Had he dealt with them according to their deserts, there'd been nothing before them but death, hell, and everlasting ruin. And where was Christ then? In that very day, he was revealed to our trembling parents as the only hope of salvation. The very day they fell, they were told that the seed of the woman should yet bruise the serpent's head, that a Savior born of a woman should overcome the devil and win for sinful man an entrance to eternal life. Christ was held up as the true light of the world in the very day of the fall, and never has any name been made known from that day by which souls could be saved, excepting his. By him, all saved souls have entered heaven. From Adam downwards, and without him, none have ever escaped hell. Then there came a time when the world seemed sunk and buried in the ignorance of God. After 4,000 years, the nations of the earth appear to have clean forgotten the God that made them. Egyptian, Assyrian, Persian, Grecian, and Roman empires had done nothing but spread superstition and idolatry. Poets, historians, philosophers had proved that with all of their intellectual powers, they had no right knowledge of God, and that man, left to himself, was utterly corrupt. The world, by wisdom, did not know God. They knew not God. 1 Corinthians 1:21, excepting a few despised Jews in a corner of the earth, the whole world was dead in ignorance and sin. And what did Christ do then? Well, he left the glory he had had from all eternity with the Father and came down into the world to provide salvation. He took our nature upon him and was born as a man. And as a man, he did the will of God perfectly and completely, which we all had left undone. As a man, he suffered on the cross the wrath of God, which we ought to have suffered. He brought an everlasting righteousness for us. He redeemed us from the curse of a broken law. He opened a fountain for all sin and uncleanness. He died for our sins. He rose again for our justification. He ascended to God's right hand and there sat down waiting till his enemy should be made his footstool. And there he sits now, offering salvation to all who will come to him, interceding for all who believe in him, and managing by God's appointment all that concerns the salvation of souls. There is a time coming when sin shall be cast out from this world. Wickedness shall not flourish unpunished.

He shall return to this earth and make all things new. He shall come in the clouds of heaven with power and great glory, and the kingdoms of the world shall become his. The heathen shall be given to him for his inheritance, and the uttermost parts of the earth for his possession. To him every knee shall bow, and every tongue shall confess that he is Lord. His dominion shall be an everlasting dominion, which shall not pass away, and his kingdom that which shall not be destroyed. There is a day coming when all men shall be judged. The sea shall give up the dead which are in it, and death and hell shall deliver up the dead which are in them. All that sleep in the grave shall awake and come forth, and all shall be judged according to their works. And where will Christ be then? Christ himself will be the judge. The Father hath committed all judgment unto the Son. When the Son of Man shall come in his glory, then he shall sit upon the throne of his glory, and before him shall be gathered all nations, and he shall separate them one from another, as a shepherd divides the sheep from the goats. We must all appear before the judgment seat of Christ, that everyone may receive all things done in his body, according to that which he hath done, whether it be good or bad. Now, if any hearer or reader of this paper thinks little of Christ, let him know this day that he is very unlike God. You are of one mind, and God is of another. You are of one judgment, and God is of another. You think it enough to give Christ a little honor, a little reverence, a little respect. But in all the eternal counsels of God the Father, in creation, redemption, restitution, and judgment, in all of these, Christ is all. Surely we shall do well to consider these things. Surely it is not written in vain. He that honors not the Son honors not the Father which has sent him. John 5:23. Secondly, Christ is in all the Bible. Let us understand that Christ is all in the inspired books which make up the Bible. In every part of both Testaments, Christ is to be found dimly and indistinctly at the beginning, more clearly and plainly in the middle, fully and completely at the end, but really and substantially everywhere. Christ's sacrifice and death for sinners and Christ's kingdom and future glory are the light we must bring to bear on any book of Scripture that we read. Christ's cross and Christ's crown are the clue we must hold fast if we would find our way through Scripture difficulties. Christ is the only key that will unlock many of the dark places of the Word. Some people complain that they do not understand the Bible, and the reason is very simple. They don't use the key. To them, the Bible is like the hieroglyphics of Egypt. It's a mystery, just because they do not know and employ the key. It was Christ crucified who was set forth in every Old Testament sacrifice. Every animal slain and offered on an altar was a practical confession that a Savior was looked for who would die for sinners, a Savior who should take away man's sin by suffering as his substitute and sin-bearer in his stead. It's 1 Peter 3:18. It is absurd to suppose that an unmeaning slaughter of innocent beasts without a distinct object in view could please the eternal God. And it was Christ to whom Abel looked when he offered a better sacrifice than Cain. Not only was the heart of Abel better than that of his brother, but he showed his knowledge of vicarious sacrifice and his faith in an

0: atonement. He offered the firstlings of his flock with the blood thereof, and in so doing declared his belief that without the shedding of blood, there is no remission of sins. Hebrews 11:4. It was Christ of whom Enoch prophesied in the days of abounding wickedness before the flood. Behold, he said, the Lord cometh with 10,000s of his saints to execute judgment upon all. It's in Jude, the little book in the New Testament, Jude 14 and 15. It was Christ to whom Abraham looked when he dwelt in tents in the land of promise. He believed that in his seed, in one born of his family, all the nations of the earth should be blessed. By faith, he saw Christ's day and was glad. John 8:56. It was Christ of whom Jacob spoke to his sons as he lay dying. He marked out the tribe out of which he would be born, and foretold the gathering together unto him which is yet to be accomplished. The scepter shall not depart from Judah, nor a lawgiver from between his feet, until Shiloh come, and unto him shall the gathering of the people be. Genesis 49:10. It was Christ who was the substance of the ceremonial law which God gave to Israel by the hand of Moses, the morning and evening sacrifice, the continual shedding of blood, the altar, the mercy seat, the high priest, the Passover, the Day of Atonement, the scapegoat. All these were so many pictures, types, and emblems of Christ and his work. God had compassion upon the weakness of his people. He taught them Christ line upon line, and as we teach little children by similitudes, it was in this sense especially that the law was a schoolmaster to lead the Jews unto Christ. That's in Galatians 3:24. And it was Christ to whom God directed the attention of Israel by all the daily miracles which were done before their eyes in the wilderness. The pillar of cloud and fire which guided them. The manna from heaven for which everyone was fed in the morning. The water from the smitten rock which followed them. All and each were figures of Christ. The brazen serpent on that memorable occasion when the plague of fiery serpents was sent upon them was an emblem of Christ. 1 Corinthians 10:4, John 3:14. It was Christ of whom all the judges were types. Joshua and David and Gideon and Jephthah and Samson and all the rest of whom God raised up to deliver Israel from captivity. All were emblems of Christ. Weak and unstable and faulty as some of them were, they were set for examples of better things in the distant future. All were meant to remind the tribes of that far higher deliverer who was yet to come. It was Christ of whom David the king was a type, anointed and chosen when few gave him honor, despised and rejected by Saul and all the tribes of Israel. Persecuted and obliged to flee for his life, a man of sorrow all his life, and yet, at length, a conqueror. In all these things, David represented Christ. It was Christ of whom all the prophets from Isaiah to Malachi spoke. They saw through a glass darkly. They sometimes dwelt on his sufferings, and sometimes on his glory that should follow. It's 1 Peter 1:11. They did not always mark out for us the distinction between Christ's first coming and Christ's second coming. Like two candles in a straight line, one behind the other, they sometimes saw both the advents at the same time and spoke of them in one breath. They were sometimes moved by the Holy Ghost to write of the times of Christ crucified, and sometimes of Christ's kingdom in the latter days. But Jesus dying, or Jesus reigning was the thought you will ever find uppermost in their minds. It is in Christ that I need hardly say, of whom the whole New Testament is full. The Gospels are Christ living, speaking, and moving among men. The Acts are Christ preached, published, and proclaimed. The Epistles are Christ written of, explained, and exalted. But all through, from first to last, there is one name above every other, and that is the name of Christ. I charge every reader and listener of this paper to ask himself frequently, what is the Bible to him? Is it a Bible in which you have found nothing more than good moral precepts and sound advice? Or is it a Bible in which you have found Christ? Is it a Bible in which Christ is all? If not, I tell you plainly, you have hitherto used your Bible to very little purpose. You are like a man who studies the solar system and leaves out in his studies the sun, which is the center of it all. It is no wonder if you find your Bible a dull book. And then thirdly, and by the way, the first condition or the first collection of reasons was Christ is all in the counsels of God. The second, Christ is in all or is all in the Bible. And this third one now is Christ is all in the religion of true Christians. In saying this, I wish to guard myself against being misunderstood, writes Bishop Ryle. I hold the absolute necessity of the election of God the Father and the sanctification of God the Spirit in order to effect the salvation of everyone that is saved. I hold that there is a perfect harmony and unison in the action of the three persons of the Trinity in bringing any man to glory, and that all three cooperate and work a joint work in his deliverance from sin and hell. Such as the Father is, such is the Son, and such is the Holy Ghost. The Father is merciful, the Son is merciful, the Holy Ghost is merciful. The same three who said at the beginning, let us create, said also, let us redeem and save. I hold that everyone who reaches heaven will ascribe all the glory of his salvation to Father, Son, and Holy Ghost, three persons in one God. But at the same time, I see clear proof in Scripture that it is the mind of the Blessed Trinity that Christ should be prominently and distinctly exalted in the matter of saving souls. Christ is set forth as the Word through whom God's love to sinners is made known. Christ's incarnation and atoning death on the cross are the great cornerstone on which the whole plan of salvation rests. Christ is the way and the door by which alone approaches to God are to be made. Christ is the root into which all elect sinners must be grafted. Christ is the only meeting place between God and man, between heaven and earth, between the Holy Trinity and the poor sinful child of Adam. It is Christ whom God the Father has sealed and appointed to convey life to a dead world. It is Christ to whom the Father has given a people to be brought to glory. It is Christ of whom the Spirit testifies and to whom he always leads a soul for pardon and peace. In short, it has pleased the Father that in Christ all fullness should dwell. What the Son is in the firmament of heaven, that Christ is in true Christianity. Now I say these things by way of explanation. I want you clearly to understand that in saying Christ is all, I do not mean to shut out the work of the Father and the Spirit. Now let me show what I do mean. Christ is all in a sinner's justification before God. Through him alone, we can have peace with a holy God. By him alone, we can have admission into the presence of the Most High and stand there without fear. We have boldness and access with confidence by the faith of him. In him alone can God be just and justify the ungodly. Ephesians 3:12 and Romans 3:26. Wherewith can any mortal man come before God? How? With what? Can any mortal man come before God? What can we bring as a plea for acquittal before that glorious being in whose eyes the very heavens are not clean? Shall we say that we have done our duty to God? Shall we say that we have done our duty to our neighbor? Shall we bring forward our prayers, our regularity, our morality, our amendments, our church going? Shall we ask to be accepted because of any of these? Which of these things will stand the searching inspection of God's eye? Which of them will actually justify us? Which of them will carry us clear through judgment and land us safe in glory? None, none, none. Take any commandment of the ten and let us examine ourselves by it. We have broken it repeatedly. We cannot answer God one of a thousand. Take any of us and look narrowly into our ways, and we are nothing but sinners. There is but one verdict. We are all guilty. All deserve hell. All ought to die. Wherewith can we come before God? With what can we come before God? We must come in the name of Jesus, standing on no other ground, pleading no other plea than this: Christ died on the cross for the ungodly, and I trust in him. Christ died for me, and I believe on him. The garment of our elder brother, the righteousness of Christ, this is the only robe which can cover us and enable us to stand in the light of heaven without shame. The name of Jesus is the only name by which we shall obtain an entrance through the gate of eternal glory. If we come to that gate in our own names, we're lost. We shall not be admitted. We shall knock in vain. If we come in the name of Jesus, it is a passport and shibboleth, and we shall enter and live. And with that, we come to the end of our allotted time today. We've come to page 307. The book has 324 pages in it, so as you can see, we are in the final pages, and we'll be finishing it fairly soon. You might be interested to know that a great biography on the life of John Charles Ryle is titled That Man of Granite with the Heart of a Child. And in that book, John Charles Ryle explains how his father, who had been bankrupted, he lost his bank, the one that he had founded and built, and also a mill. He lost it in bankruptcy. His reputation absolutely ruined. And so this turned J.C. Ryle into another direction, being a pastor, eventually a bishop. And with these papers I'm reading to you now, published into books, the royalties went to paying every last penny of his father's debt. Till next time, thank you for listening. I'm Tom Hess. Till then, may the Lord be with you.
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3: We realize that there's certain things that always happen in our efforts. For example, we're always providing a water source and dedicating it. And so we always share that we are there following Jesus' admonition to serve the poor, as stated in Matthew chapter 25, verse 35, I was thirsty and you gave me something to drink. And so we share our motivation for doing this work.
2: Greg Allgood next. Through his work as Vice President of Water and Health at World Vision, Dr. Greg Allgood has enabled millions of people to have critically needed clean drinking water in developing countries. He first did similar work at a business also reaching tens of millions with safe drinking water. He tells his story in the memoir, Thirsty for a Miracle. They needed clean water. He needed true purpose. Here's Spencer Dahlke.
4: I guess you subtitle it that they needed clean water. He needed new, true purpose. At what point do you think bringing clean water to disadvantaged countries became more than just like a career goal for you and became a life mission?
3: Yeah, it wasn't quickly. The fact that it became something that was critical to me that I was going to devote my career to came because of a specific incident, which I can share. But it took me a while to understand that was really my true purpose, and that was one of the things that God had prepared me for through my life. And so he had to put a bunch of miracles in front of me before I began to really realize that, hey, this cannot all be me. And once I surrendered to the fact that I was achieving God's mission instead of God was helping me achieve my mission, it really helped me have a bigger impact, have a more amazing impact. I first started my work in water at Procter & Gamble, and I created a not-for-profit water program. I like to say that every 180 years, P&G does something radically different, and I happen to be there at the right time. And that program now has provided 25 billion liters of clean water. And then I moved to World Vision after I took early retirement, no one to keep working. And at World Vision, in the last 10 years, we've reached 36 million people with permanent sustainable water sources. So it's really because of the understanding of my true purpose that I was able to help our teams achieve such amazing impact.
4: I did pick up on, I read like maybe the first little bit of your prologue in your story and in your book where you tell us a little bit about the experience that maybe shifted your perspective a little bit and opened your eyes, shall we say, to the lack of water in a lot of these countries. Tell us about that.
3: Yeah, so I was part of a for-profit effort to try to provide a water purification packet when I was at Procter & Gamble. It's really a miracle packet. It's a tea bag size packet that has a powder in it, and you can add it to extremely dirty water, stir it up, and it makes it crystal clear. So the muddy water becomes crystal clear water, and it purifies it. It's extremely effective at killing the bacteria, viruses, including those that cause cholera. So we were trying to make it available like we make other P&G products. And this, of course, is something that was more needed in the developing world. And we had struggled. So we had run test markets in numerous countries, and they all failed to meet our sales expectations. And so there was pressure to stop the effort. And I was in Kenya at the time, where, like many places in the developing world, people are drinking from contaminated water sources. And in this case, it was a pond that people had dug out with farming tools, and it filled up in the rainy season. And they hope and prayed it would last through the dry season. And it was the only source of water in the community for miles around. And so it was the source of water for cooking and cleaning and even drinking water. And it was very muddy. Cows were coming in to the water and relieving themselves. You could see cow poop and smell it around the banks of the pond. And this woman, who I later learned her name was Mercy, came in with her kids and walked into the water and gathered a bucket full of water that was going to be their drinking water. It's water that you wouldn't want to walk through barefoot. I mean, it was really nasty water. And I asked her if I could show her how to make her water clean using these P&G packets. And I did. And she was amazed. It was probably the first time in her life she had seen crystal clear water. And we drank the clean water when it was ready. And then she did something that really shocked me. She got down on her hands and knees, and she begged me for the remaining water purification packets that I had. Of course, I gave them to her, and it just hit me then that this is a matter of life and death for so many people. And in fact, even today, there's 700 million people that drink water like that, open water sources, highly contaminated water sources. And because of that, more than 1,000 children die every day, 1,000 kids every day from something as simple as a lack of clean water. So from that point on, I said, this is something that I have the opportunity to make sure it can continue to be available. And that's why I did the work to help convince P&G to create it as a not-for-profit program, which they continue to this day.
4: I imagine that maybe was something of a challenge to try to get for-profit companies to just run nonprofit programs. I mean, was it? And I'm curious also if I might tack on what convinced you that you wouldn't stay at Procter & Gamble and help develop that program.
3: Yeah, two great questions. So, you know, I had doubts myself. And so I'm a trained scientist. I worked at, did my master's and PhD work in water quality. And so I'm a scientist, and I was on the leadership team of this effort to provide these packets, working to establish its effectiveness, working with scientific groups like the University of North Carolina. And so to have a scientist recommend that we create a not-for-profit was unusual, because we had some of the best and brightest marketers at P&G working on this, and I've never seen a group that worked harder. They were really dedicated, but we were just not meeting sales expectations. So when I recommended this, my senior vice president decided that I needed to be fired. and I understood to stop the program. That made sense, but it seemed a little extreme to fire me. And I just moved into a new house with my wife and the kids. And so it was disturbing, right? And I had my own doubts. Like, why should I be able to lead this when, you know, some of the brightest people at P&G had not been successful? And in fact, I was in Geneva meeting with our sustainability group, and I was running around Lake Geneva, which is a beautiful place. And you have the water jet out in Lake Geneva. You look up and you see the old city up on the hill. And usually after a while running, you know, I calm down and the endorphins are released. And that didn't happen this day. I just got more and more nervous. My heart kept racing. And then I heard God very clearly tell me, do you doubt I can do this? And I never had that anything like an experience like that in my life. And it was very clear to me that God was speaking to me, which is extremely humbling and also a bit terrifying. And so I literally fell to my knees and was weeping until I was shivering as the sweat, you know, turned the chilly morning air. But then in that process, the Holy Spirit entered me and got rid of all of those fears. And I just became extremely calm. And I knew that with him, I could do it. And so I remember the head of a sustainability team was very upset, and he was going to threaten to quit himself if they didn't create this not-for-profit. And I was able to absorb the team's fears and exude this confidence because of that experience. You know, I didn't tell people at the time, you know, that wouldn't have seemed like a very rational business decision. It said, Holy Spirit told me to do this. So I kept that to myself for a long time, but it certainly had an impact on me. So that's what gave me the courage to do this. And I should say that the leadership of Procter & Gamble agreed to what I was saying. And so the past CEO, A.G. Laffley, and also support from a former CEO, John Pepper, my bosses at the time, Charlotte Otto, they all supported this. And otherwise, it never would have happened. And as I said, they continue to do it to this day. But you also ask, why did I leave P&G? Well, I had been there for 27 years, so I had a full career. And I was at a meeting and someone said, if everyone does their part according to their own abilities, we could easily solve the global water crisis. And this was now, you know, 16, 17 years ago. And it's true. This is a solvable crisis. And I think they meant that. A lot of organizations in the room, P&G, you know, large companies, small NGOs, and amen. If every organization does their part, we can solve this. But God used that on me over more than a year to say, Greg, are you doing as much as you can do to solve the global water crisis? And the program at P&G had gotten to the point where it's providing more than 1 billion liters of clean water every year and continues to do so. But I thought, it's probably not going to grow. This is more than P&G's fair share. And so should I go somewhere else? And I was working at the time with 60 different organizations that were using their infrastructure to provide the packets in the areas where it's needed, which is areas that have muddy water. And of all of those 60 partners, the organization that impressed me the most was World Vision. And I had been able to see their work over a decade and even go back to some of the same communities that people were drinking from, you know, muddy ponds or swamps, and we provided the packets. But then World Vision came in with permanent water sources, and they didn't stop with water. They provided economic opportunities for people, and communities were literally transformed where people were no longer in extreme poverty. And it was, I could see that it was something that would be sustained. And so I only placed one call, and that was to World Vision. And it just so happened, I thought, in coincidence is that point, that they had just created their first global business plan where they were committing to really grow their water program. And they needed someone who had skills like I had developed in setting strategy, marketing, communications. And so I joined World Vision. And I arrogantly thought at the time, well, of course they, you know, I had a name in water because of World Vision's because of P&G's investment in me. Thought, well, that's, you know, of course they created a new position for me as the vice president of water. It was after about 6 months, I was in Federal Way, where World Vision is headquartered, for our day of prayer. And some of our donors to our water program were there. And we had a little meeting, and we're breaking for lunch. And one of them, Mark Ratley, one of our donors, said grace before we ate. And as part of his prayer, he said, thank you, God, for answering our prayers to bring Greg to World Vision. And I thought, oh, that's nice. But then I thought, that sounded sort of specific. And so I happened to get in line for the buffet lunch right beside Mark. And I said, Mark, thank you for that prayer. I really appreciate it. Did you mean something specific? And he said, yeah, don't you know about the list? I said, no, well, what's the list? And he goes, well, when World Vision really committed to grow in water and become one of the leaders, we made a list of people that had a reputation in water. And your name was on that list, even though at the time we thought you would never leave the higher salary of Procter & Gamble and your position there. We made a list of five people, and then we began praying over it. And so when you called, we weren't surprised. And that just, it still gives me goosebumps to think about the fact that, okay, in my arrogance, I thought I had chosen World Vision, but I think it was God's decision that I should be at World Vision, which is true for so many of our staff, that they have their own stories about how God brought them to World Vision.
4: You mentioned you're a scientist. Do you find yourself continuing to develop some of these technologies to export to other countries to bring clean water to them? And I mean, if so, I guess, which countries do you guys minister to?
3: So World Vision, as I said, they had committed to growing to be amongst the largest. And then that was through their first five-year business plan. We're now in our fourth five-year business plan, and we are the largest provider of clean drinking water in the developing world, non-governmental provider. So we reach a person every 10 seconds with clean water. Now, when I joined World Vision, right before I joined World Vision, it was only 200,000 people a year. Now it's more than 3 million people every year. And when I joined World Vision, 90% of what we did was to provide a permanent water source, was bring in a big drill rig, dig a borehole, and put on a hand pump. You may have seen the pictures or videos of people using a hand pump. Now that's only 3% of what we do worldwide. So we're much better at deciding what's going to be most cost effective and most sustainable based on the local hydrology. So it's a wide variety of things that we do, but we do still a lot of boreholes, but it's a small percentage. We do a lot of solar powered systems. So we'll still dig that borehole, but we'll put in a submersible pump, and we will power it with an overhead array of solar panels. So we use the renewable power, the energy of the sun, to pull the water up into an overhead storage tank. And then it flows by gravity into multiple collection points, not just one, like you'd have with a hand pump. And also, this is important, directly into the schools. We upgrade enormous number of schools, and directly into the healthcare centers, because in the rural areas like where World Vision works, only half of healthcare centers have water at the healthcare center. And because of the lack of water, only 1 in 6 have hand washing with soap and water. So the implications of that, what happens is women have to bring their own water to a health clinic when they're giving birth to wash themselves and their newborns. And doctors and nurses don't have a way to wash their hands between seeing patients. So the best way to get an infection in these places in the developing world is to go to a health clinic. You go for health, but you actually get sick. And so we are the global leader in upgrading healthcare clinics with water, with hand washing, with showers for women, with ways to manage waste, including infectious waste. So when we go into community, it's not only water for the people, but also upgrading the schools and also the healthcare centers. And even though the largest provider of clean water, as I mentioned before, we don't stop there. We continue with our work to empower people, particularly women and girls who are burdened with carrying water in most cultures. When you provide a clean water source and women are no longer walking long distances for water, you unleash this amazing amount of time and energy that women can then apply. For example, we organize them into savings groups. We teach them business skills. When they're ready, we provide microloans through our bank called Vision Fund. And that is what leads people to literally be lifted out of extreme poverty, because now they're having an income that lifts them above the extreme poverty level.
4: Well, my guest today is Greg Allgood. He is Vice President of Water and Health at World Vision and author of Thirsty for a Miracle, recounting his efforts in bringing clean water to areas that don't have it. I understand that maybe you travel regularly to these countries where you're bringing clean water. Do you find a lot of ministry opportunities to tell them about the gospel as you're bringing them water?
3: That's a great question. Yes, I do. But more importantly, the World Vision staff that is, they're local to the countries that we're serving in. So more than 90% of our staff is from the local countries. So if we're in Kenya, it's Kenyans. If we're in Rwanda, it's Rwandans. If Honduras, it's Hondurans. And we use a very, a standardized approach for sharing the gospel. So we want to make sure that we do it. And so one of the first things we do that's obvious when you think about it, but one of those things, if you don't think about it, it's not so obvious. And that is the most powerful way to share the gospel is your own personal story of coming to Christ, right? Your own personal story of salvation. And so we train all of our staff, including our U.S. staff, but we train all of our staff so that they have a level of competence and comfort in telling their own story. And so whether it's the public health expert that's trained in communication or the guy on the drilling team that's there. In fact, we have some of the best prayer warriors on our drilling team. They share their story of gospel when they go into communities. We realize that there's certain things that always happen in our efforts. For example, we're always providing a water source and dedicating it. And so we always share that we are there following Jesus' admonition to serve the poor, as stated in Matthew chapter 25, verse 35, I was thirsty and you gave me something to drink. And so we share our motivation for doing this work. And it's not just our motivation, it's also how we do the work. So a really critical part of the work is to make sure that things are sustained. And to have sustainability, you have to have people take charge, to take ownership of whatever we provide in those communities with them together. And the best way we've found to do that is to help people understand that they are made in the image of a loving God who does not want them to live in extreme poverty. That is not his intent for people. And that mindset change of understanding, I'm made in the image of God, I'm not supposed to be in extreme poverty, that's a very powerful way to deal with apathy, to deal with hopelessness, and to get on the path towards self-sufficiency. So we teach people about this mindset change that we call the biblical empowered worldview. And then we work with faith leaders. We work with all faiths, but we certainly plant seeds because of our Christian faith and all the communities that we work in. In some places, we're able to build a local church. In Honduras, for example, we work with more than 1,000 churches. We do great work with churches around the world. Zambia is one of the places I spend a lot of time. And we had a staffer, Dr. Emmanuel Pong, who had a vision from God to create a series of Bible stories that reinforce the healthy habits, particularly around hygiene and sanitation. And so it developed into 90 Bible stories. It's called Jesus, the Source of Living Water. And it's translated into the many local languages that are there. And so now pastors have something that is in the local language that's meeting the greatest needs of the communities. And so not only is it helping the communities, but the knock-on benefit that we didn't expect is it's building the credibility of the local pastors, because now they have something that's helping their community that's in the local language. And, they'll have varying levels of education, many, many not high levels of education. So having something that's so biblically based and in their local language has helped build the church in Zambia.
4: Yeah, I've had discussions with people who have maybe, cautioned or, just mentioned that giving water to people is great, but enabling them is where real you know, lifting them out of poverty happens, that, wait a second, we can understand how these water systems work, maintain them ourselves, and grow in that way. So it's encouraging to hear. Is there a particular moment from your travels that was poignant for you, really illustrative of the gospel for you, or something to this effect?
3: There's so many that I share in my book, but I'll point to one. We were talking about Zambia, so that popped in my mind about Zambia. A little background. The reason I was in Zambia with a group of our donor partners is because we have an effort in Zambia that we're celebrating this year of reaching everyone everywhere we're working in the country with clean water. And we call it finish the job. And the reason we're doing that is, as I mentioned, what led me to move from P&G to World Vision was this belief that we can solve the global water crisis. And that is true. So since the year 2000, the world has reached 2 billion, with a B, 2 billion people with clean water. There's about 700 million left to reach to provide basic water access. So we've come much further than the way we have to go to finish the job. So we believe this is a solvable crisis. And so we said, let's prove that. Let's go to a country as usually the largest non-governmental group in a country. Let's go to a country and prove that we can reach everyone everywhere we work. We picked Rwanda first. This was bold. And so we were working in 39 areas of the country. We went to the Rwandan government and said, this is our plan. We're going to bring a lot of resources because of our donor partners who will fund this. They said, your plan is our plan. We will co-fund the work with you. We will also sign off as you complete each one of the 39 areas. So we had that success in Rwanda. We raised $30 million over 3 years to do it. Then we picked Zambia to finish the job. The work was going well there. There we had to raise $50 million to reach 1 million people in 29 areas of the country. And so I was taking some donors, hosting some donors in Zambia. And we took them to see our work in healthcare centers. We took them to see work in the schools. And I wanted them to see, because some of these funders had also funded our work in Rwanda, they had never seen the beautiful moment when a community gets water for the very first time. That explosion when you clean the well out and the water spurts up into the air, they'd never seen that. And I've seen that many times now. And I wanted them to see that. But we were late because of our work in the work in the healthcare centers, that they were so moved that to upgrade the healthcare centers on average cost us $125,000. And these donors decided to fund several of those healthcare centers. And so we were late. We parked our cars. We were walking up a hill where the community had cleared out a place for the drilling rig to be. And they were, when you go into one of these communities, they're so grateful. You're an answer to prayer. And so they were dancing, they were singing. They came to greet us. It was starting to get dark. The sun was just starting to you know, the African beautiful orange sunset was just starting to happen. So we were dancing. And in these countries, when we host visitors, we have locals who understand American culture very well. We call them donor liaisons because they understand their culture, they understand our culture. And this particular donor liaison is I've known for years is Mutinta. And after a while, you usually dance for maybe, 5-10 minutes, but it seemed like it had gone a little longer than that. So I said, Mutinta, why are we still dancing? She goes, Doc, listen, what are you not hearing? I listened. I was like, oh, I don't hear the drilling rig. I don't hear the compressor on the drilling rig, which is essential for it to work. And I said, why am I not hearing the compressor? She said, Doc, the compressor's not working. I'm like, oh no. And so we actually had amongst our group of donor partners, we actually had a couple of great engineers. And so I asked them to go look at the compressor. And they said, we don't know what to do. And so Mutinta came to me and said, Doc, I think you should pray for the compressor. And I'm like, what? what if it doesn't work and I'm praying? But I didn't say that. I said, okay. And so we gathered in front of this community. They were all, observing us. They by now had stopped dancing. They knew something was wrong. And we held hands as a group, the Americans and Mutinta and some of our local staff. And I prayed if it's God will, for the compressor to start working. And Spencer, guess what happened? Nothing. Nothing happened. Nothing happened. And so I'm like, oh no. Oh well. You know, at least this community saw that we were dependent on God. But then 3 of our staff started singing a cappella, Be Still and Know That I Am God. And on the third stanza, you can hear the compressor. And then it wasn't long after that, the water's erupting and me and the donors are getting baptized again and the water shooting down. And we're so grateful. And when I think about that, first of all, this will transform that community. I've seen it many times. That community will never be the same. And forever, they in that community, they would tell the story of the time these, you know, wealthy Americans came. They prayed, but they were not successful. But the World Vision staff, the local staff, they prayed, and then God blessed their prayers by having the water come. And I think that's so appropriate. But there's a postscript to this story. Two of the donors that were on a donor couple that was on the trip, Jim and Sherry Funk, they were great friends. He was one of the engineers, and so was she. And their donor representative, the person who works with them the closest, is Robin Folkers. And she was not on the trip, but she was back at home and she had just bought a new devotional and had one of these electronic bookmarks. And every morning, her time in the East Coast, she would pray for our trip. And with a time difference, her morning was the exact same time the sunset was happening in Zambia. So literally she was praying when I was praying for this thing to work. And she said, she heard the story and she said, Doc, you're not going to believe this. I'm going to send you this because you're not going to believe it unless I send it to you. The electronic bookmark, it said, be still and know that I am God. That's Robin true. Calls that a God wink. And there's so many. I share a bunch of them in my book, how God is working miracles and the work that World Vision is doing. He's blessing us to be the largest provider of clean water and impact so many millions of lives through the donations of our partners.
4: For us Americans, you mentioned that it's easy to turn a blind eye and forget about it. When the problems, you know, of dirty water and things like this are not immediately in front of us. What do you think we should know as Americans, and how can we be, as Christians, I guess, how can we be encouraged by this work, by maybe the gospel going out through it?
3: It is easy to take water for granted, particularly in a lot of places where it's so abundant in the U.S., although I think we're becoming more aware because of the global water issues that are happening even in our own country with depletion of aquifers. And so I think more people are aware, but this is one of the most cost-effective things you can do to save and transform lives. We're able to provide a permanent sustainable water source for just $50. And in fact, when people buy my book, if they buy two books, it'll give a year of clean drinking water to a person. So $50 to transform a life is an incredible deal, but it's also definitely biblical. I mentioned Matthew 25, verse 35, I was thirsty and you gave me something to drink. But as that chapter continues, you know, there's the parable of the sheep and the goats, where Jesus said, I will separate the sheep on my right side, the goats on the left side, and those who, whatever you did to the least of these, you did to me. And so he will judge us based on what we did for the least of these. And so there's the downside if you don't do it. There's the positive side, you're following Jesus' admonition if you do it. And I can tell you, I know, having worked with very generous people, our donors teach me so much, but I've never met a donor who was sorry that they separated from their funds to give us money. We are wired to serve others. In fact, I know that everyone has a unique purpose. I share much about purpose in my book. And in some way, I think when people find their true purpose, it's going to be linked to, in some way, to serving others, because we're just wired. God wired us to be most fulfilled when we're doing that. And so, so helping solve the global water crisis or whatever is your passion to help others is really important to do and is a great source of fulfillment.
2: 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Many thanks to today's guest, Dr. Greg Allgood, Vice President of Water and Health at World Vision and author of Thirsty for a Miracle. They needed clean water. He needed true purpose. On tomorrow's program, it's Michelle Morin on Deep Friendship.
5: If we have another set of eyes on our circumstances, we might hear things that we don't want to hear. We might actually have someone say to us that we need to grab a hold of our bootstraps and pull, or that the world isn't as dark as we think it is, or this is not a huge problem, because they can look at it from a different perspective. It also gives us someone to cry with and to pray with and to laugh with. A shared joy is so much better than a joy experienced alone, and shared sorrow is cut in half. You know, we have somebody else to help us and pray with us and to be able to talk something out. So I think that the value of another set of eyes on our own circumstances is incalculable. We were never designed to slog through life on our own.
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2: Andy Davis pastors First Baptist Church of Durham, North Carolina. Today we continue his series in the Gospel of Mark and the message, Jesus has the authority to forgive our sins. Now here's Andy Davis.
6: During the Civil War, on the night of August 31st, 1861, Private William Scott of Vermont was found sleeping on sentry duty. It's a very, very serious crime during wartime. And the Union Army was determined to make an example of him, and they court-martialed him. And he was found guilty, and he was sentenced to be executed by firing squad on September 9th. One man had power to overturn that ruling, that verdict from the court-martial, and that was President Abraham Lincoln. He found out about Private Scott, looked into his case, and intervened. And he pardoned him and spared his life and returned him to his unit at the last minute. He had the authority to do that. He had the authority to do that. Because the Constitution, in Article 2, Section 2, confers staggering powers to the President of the United States. It designates the President Commander-in-Chief of all the armed services. Also, in that same paragraph, it gives the president the power to grant pardons for offenses against the United States. That's an amazing power, isn't it? The power to pardon, the power to grant forgiveness. The Constitution somewhat limits the president in that power. For example, he cannot pardon crimes that haven't been committed yet. That makes sense, because then that would overturn the laws of our country. As a matter of fact, there's lots of interesting constitutional questions about this separation of powers and executive and legislative and judicial, and giving the president this kind of power makes some of those things murky. But in our text today, we're going to see someone who has infinitely greater power to forgive than the president of the United States. For in it, Jesus Christ looks at a sinner and declares him instantly and completely forgiven of all of his sins, past, present, and future. And he has the authority to do that. He has the right, the power to do that. The question of his authority arises. Jesus raises it. And he does a mighty miracle to prove that he has the authority on earth to forgive sins. And that's what we're going to study in the text today. For all eternity, heaven and hell will be populated by human beings, a vast multitude of people in each, in heaven and in hell. One thing will be common to all those people, every one of them, both in heaven and in hell. Both the inhabitants of heaven and the inhabitants of hell will have been sinners on earth. For Romans 3:23 says, all have sinned and fall short of the glory of God. The infinite difference between the sinners in heaven and those in hell is this one thing, the forgiveness of sins. The forgiveness of sins. The sinners in heaven will be forgiven sinners, and the sinners in hell will be unforgiven sinners. Now, in this amazing account that we're looking at, we learn that Jesus, the Savior of the world, has the authority, the power to forgive sins. He also has the power to heal all of our diseases. And when he's done saving us, and when we are in our eternally glorious home in heaven, only then will we realize how great is Jesus' power, how amazing his love. Now, I believe this is one of the most important miracle accounts in the Bible, Matthew, Mark, Luke, and John, because it directly links the miracle Jesus does to our greatest need, directly links it right in the text to the forgiveness of sins. Because the central need that we have is not healthy bodies, but forgiven souls. All right, so we begin this account with the population of the sick. Look at verses 1 and 2. A few days later, when Jesus had again entered Capernaum, the people heard that he had come home. So many gathered that there was no room left, not even outside the door, and he preached the word to them. So the context, Jesus has begun his ministry in earnest. His healing ministry has begun. Many people have heard about it. Jesus healed a leper at the very end of Mark chapter 1 and commanded him not to tell anyone because already this thing is ramping up and everybody's hearing about his healing ministry. However, the man disobeyed, went out and told everyone everywhere. And Mark 1:45 says, as a result, Jesus could no longer enter town openly but stayed outside in lonely places. Yet the people still came to him from everywhere. Jesus then subsequently returned to his home base for his ministry, Capernaum. Huge crowds came to him, it says. The desperation brought on by disease and death pressed people to come from everywhere to Jesus for these healings. People put absolute top priority on their health. I mean, you hear that slogan sometimes, if you have your health, you have everything. I think what they probably mean is something opposite. If you don't have your health, you really have nothing. It makes sense. What good is a delicious meal to a man who's in agony and will vomit up everything he eats because he can't keep it down? What good is a skillful musician playing a beautiful piece of music to a woman that's suffering from internal, almost unspeakable pain day after day? What good is a mansion or a box of gold coins to parents whose son is dying? People know this, and so they came in huge numbers for these healings. And because Jesus preferred, it seems, normally, to heal one at a time and maybe even through personal touch, there's a massive bottleneck at the door. It's hard to get in. Jesus immediately in his ministry, as he always does, resets their priorities by proclaiming the word to them. Verse 2, this is the centerpiece of his ministry, the proclamation of the gospel. Physical health is of little value if you are an unforgiven sinner. You are under the wrath of God. That's the greatest problem you have, not your health. Faith comes by hearing the word of God. Jesus knew that. He knew the true needs of the people. So he's not there to heal every disease and sickness among the people all the time so that people would never get sick again. He's not there to raise every dead person so that they would never die again, not at that point. Jesus has come into the world to address our sin problem, to save us from our sins. And his top priority, therefore, every day was the preaching of the word. We see now the persistence of faith in the next part of the account. Look at verses 3 and 4. Some men came, bringing to him a paralytic carried by four of them. Since they could not get him to Jesus because of the crowd, they made an opening in the roof above Jesus, and after digging through it, lowered the mat the paralyzed man was lying on. This is a remarkable story. It's a picture of genuine friendship. We're introduced to five men, four of them in good health, but one of them is paralyzed. Now, the paralysis may be caused by a disease or by an injury. Perhaps the paralyzed man had a spinal cord injury. Maybe he fell from a tree or a cliff or was thrown by a horse. Maybe he had a disease, some kind of viral or bacterial infection, a neurological disorder. Maybe he had a brain trauma. We have no idea. The four healthy friends are giving a clear display of true friendship. Though they are able to walk, their friend is not, and they care about that. It matters to them that though they're healthy, their friend is not, and they want to help him. They want to do whatever it takes to get him healed. Now, the five of them, it seems, have heard the reports of what this man Jesus can do, and they believe them. Their faith is activated by these testimonies, by these reports. They came, no doubt about it, believing that Jesus could heal their friend. And so they carry this man on a pallet, maybe a wooden frame with some leather straps, something like that, and they bring him to Jesus. But when they arrive, they have some massive obstacles to their faith. They are immediately met with that bottleneck I talked about. The crowd is jammed up in the house. They cannot get to him. They can't see him. They can't see Jesus. They can't hear his teachings. They cannot get their friend near to him. In Luke's gospel account of this story, the friends tried to get in through the crowd, but other sick people are just as determined that they would see Jesus, and they're not letting this guy through. But their faith will not be deterred. They're not going to give up. Now, the essence of faith is being a spiritual beggar, of knowing you don't have inside yourself the resources to solve this problem, and that God does. God has everything that you could ever need or want, that God can do anything. That's the essence.

maybe eat a meal or pray or something like that, that kind of a roof. So they're gonna climb up, and they're going to, as the Greek says, literally unroof the roof. So they climb up the stairs, and they kind of triangulate and calculate where Jesus probably is, and they start unroofing the roof. They start digging through it. Now, this is remarkable. I'm thinking about it from Jesus' point of view. I've led a lot of Bible studies. I've had some distractions I've had to deal with before. But I've never had pieces of the roof falling down. But anyway, they're digging through and pieces are coming down. Now, I've thought about this and I'm thinking it's a big opening. I mean, think about it. They don't want to lower him down feet first. That will not work. So they got to open this up big. And this process must have taken a while. And I'm thinking Jesus probably put a hold on much of what was going on while this whole thing is happening. And I find it interesting that Jesus takes their faith where it's at. He doesn't stop them. Well, why would he stop them? Because it wasn't necessary. Jesus could heal from a great distance. The Roman centurion has a paralyzed servant lying at home. And he said, "You don't need to come under my roof, but just say the word and my servant will be healed." Jesus heals him from a distance. Healed the royal official's son from a distance. So why didn't he stop him? He accepted what they were doing and let them do it. And so they finish their digging project and they lower the man down on ropes right in front of Jesus. Now we see the power of Jesus the judge. When Jesus saw their faith, he said to the paralytic, "Son, your sins are forgiven." So the text says Jesus sees their faith. There are two possibilities. Either he saw the fruit of their faith, because as James says, faith without works is dead. So you can tell the faith by the works, by the fruit you'll know them. And he can see the fruit, and that's just so obvious. There's clear evidence the friends believe Jesus can heal. No doubt about it. But also the text gives clear indication that Jesus can read people's minds and hearts. Look at verse 8. Jesus read the minds and hearts of his enemies. So I don't think it's either or, it's both. And he knew their hearts, that their hearts believed. And he could see the evidence, the fruit of their faith. But more importantly, I think, theologically more importantly, Jesus saw his faith. And by that I mean the paralyzed man's faith. Now the text doesn't overtly say that. It just makes it collective. He saw their faith. But Jesus declares to the paralyzed man, "Your sins are forgiven." Jesus speaks to this man the greatest single blessing any of us sinners could ever receive. The forgiveness of sins. Full forgiveness. Past, present, and future. And we know from other texts, from other books of the Bible, that forgiveness of sins equals justification. It's the same thing. And it comes by faith in Christ alone, and no one can believe on behalf of another person. Now, our faith can position unforgiven sinners to a place where they can hear the gospel and trust in Christ. We can do many things. Like the Manleys, missionaries can by faith go to certain places and bring the gospel and proclaim and do many things by faith. But we can't do the final, most important step, giving someone spiritual life that they be born again. We can't do that. That's beyond our power. But our faith can position an unforgiven sinner to the place where they can hear and believe. But this man had faith for himself. He had faith for himself. And this is essential. Parents can't believe for their unbelieving children. Wives can't believe for their unbelieving husbands. Friends cannot believe for their unbelieving friends. We have a role to play, but it's limited. We need to play that role, but ultimately the individual has to believe, and he did. Because Jesus said, and in Matthew's account so beautifully, Jesus looks at him and says, "Take heart, son, your sins are forgiven." Now I find this amazing, just freeze frame right there. Jesus has done nothing for him physically. Nothing, but he's done everything for him. If he didn't heal him physically, he still would have given him a gift of infinite value. He's given him a ticket to heaven. And we know in the fullness of time, that will mean full physical healing too. We also know this. This man was a sinner. He had violated the laws of God, for we all have done that. Jesus was saying, "Take heart, son, I will pay your debt for you with my own blood. I'll pay your price for you. So take heart." That's what he was saying. Now, next in the text, we see the poison of unbelief. Some teachers of the law were sitting there thinking to themselves, "Why does this fellow talk like that? He's blaspheming. Who can forgive sins but God alone?" Jesus' enemies are constantly there from that point on. They're just

0: all the time. The teachers of the law, some translations say scribes, they're responsible for copying the scriptures physically. They didn't have printing presses back then, all the things we have today to copy books, etc. So they just had to do it by hand. They also had the responsibility of teaching the word of God to the people. They, as Jesus would say, sat in Moses' seat, and so they taught the word of God. Beyond this, they made religious rulings for the people on religious matters. They made rulings. And so they're going to be with Jesus constantly, keeping an eye on him, a suspicious eye, because they already are finding reasons to condemn him. They are opposed to him. And now they feel they have one. They're so poisoned by their unbelief. They're so blinded by their unbelief. They're unable to act. Just as much as the paralyzed man is physically unable to act, so their unbelief poisons them. And so they accuse Jesus of blasphemy. Now, to blaspheme is to speak words against God. It's a speaking sin, blasphemy. And so it would be to take the name of the Lord in vain or to say false doctrine about the Lord, something like that. It's one of the most serious sins that a Jewish person could commit. Even higher than those everyday forms of blasphemy, however, would be to arrogate to yourself deity, to claim things for yourself that only God could do. That's the blasphemy that Jesus will be accused of. That's what the high priests and the Sanhedrin are going to hang around Jesus' neck at his trial. That's their charge. Who can forgive sins but God alone? Now, obviously, any human being has a right, even the responsibility, to forgive sins committed by others against us. Right? I mean, if someone strikes you on the right cheek, but then later comes back and says heartily, please forgive me, we're under obligations to say, I forgive you. But this paralyzed man had, as far as we know, no connection, no prior connection with Jesus at all. He hadn't sinned directly against Jesus in that sense at all. Jesus is effectively going up to a complete stranger and saying, all your sins of your life are forgiven. Now, at that point, what these teachers of law, these scribes were saying actually is true. Only God has the power to do that. Only God has the power to do that. But they never thought that Jesus actually was God in the flesh. It didn't enter their minds that actually could be true. They were just right in that limited sense. And we see the proof of Jesus' authority. Verse 8, immediately Jesus knew in his spirit that this is what they were thinking in their hearts. And he said to them, why are you thinking these things? So he reads their minds. These scribes did not speak out their opposition, but Jesus could read their minds immediately. He knew what they were thinking, and he challenged their assumption. Why are you thinking these things? Shouldn't you consider the evidence that's already overwhelming that I actually am who John the Baptist said I was, the Son of God, who God himself said I was in my baptism, the Son of God? So Jesus puts a test before them. It's an interesting test. Verse 9, which is easier, to say to the paralytic, your sins are forgiven, or to say, get up, take your mat, and walk? So I took it, I'm a literalist, it's kind of who I am, all right? So I'm like, all right, well, which is easier? How many syllables? Your sins are forgiven. Rise and walk. Look, the point is, it is really easy to say the words. The question is there any power behind the words? If I went into Duke Hospital where paralyzed people were being treated, and I went from room to room and said, rise and walk, and I'm who I am, and the outcome is what I expect and what you all know would happen, I would be arrested shortly, because nothing would be happening, and I don't have that power. Only God could heal a paralyzed man like that. In the same way, if I were to go up to a total stranger, somebody I've never met, and just looked at them, read their mind and their heart, and said, your sins, all of them, past, present, and future, are forgiven. It's the same thing. I have no power. I have no authority to make that statement. Only God has that power. The issue is authority, it's power. And so Jesus then proves his authority, his power, by the miracle. Look at verses 10 through 12. But you may know that the Son of Man has authority on earth to forgive sins. He said to the paralytic, I tell you, get up, take your mat, and go home. He got up, took up his mat, and walked out in full view of them all. How beautiful is this? This stunning miracle. The greatest gift that the human race has ever received. That Jesus came from heaven to earth with this power to look on sinners like you and me and tell us our sins are forgiven. Our sins are forgiven. The miracle is enacted. It happens, as we've always said, effortlessly, completely, instantly. These are Jesus' healings. It's the way it always is. So the man gets up. There's no convalescence. There's no atrophied muscles that need to be built up over time. None of that. He's just healed. And he picks up the mat that his four friends used to carry him in there and carries it out. This time the crowd got out of the way, I guess. It's easy to get out, hard to get in. And this miracle, it says, was done in full view of them all. And look at the reaction, verse 12. This amazed everyone, and they praised God, saying, "We have never seen anything like this." Well, that's the account. What are some lessons, spiritual lessons, we can draw from this? First of all, our greatest need is the forgiveness of sins. When I was in college, in campus ministry, we had a booklet that we read called The Tyranny of the Urgent. It was written by Charles Hummel, and it gives us a sense of the priority structure, and it just says that most of the urgent things that we're kind of after all the time really are not truly eternally significant. The things that scream and clamor for our attention are temporal. That includes the pain signals different parts of our body give to our brain. They may seem urgent and eternally significant, but they really aren't. Not when compared to this issue of the forgiveness of sins. Jesus understands the true priority structure, that the health of our souls through the forgiveness of sins is infinitely more important than the health of our bodies right now, the temporal health of our bodies. Satan came after Job on this issue. You remember the second phase of Job's sufferings was sickness. And Satan said, "Now we're really going to get serious." Now, I acknowledge that he handled very well the loss of all of his property and even his children. But if you take away his health, he will curse you to your face. That's Job 2, 4, and 5. So we tend to think kind of like that. In Jesus' days also, we see this kind of urgency. Nothing was more vital than the healing of the body, so people thought. You look at the attitude, the demeanor of sick people, like parents that are bringing their sick children to Jesus. They're desperate for the healing. Jairus, for example, threw himself down before Jesus and begged him to come down before his daughter dies. The Syrophoenician woman is going to be the same way. She is absolutely focused on one thing, the healing of her daughter. The royal official in John 4 is the same way. Jesus wants to talk about, unless you people see signs and wonders, you'll never believe. The royal official's answer is, "Sir, come down before my child dies." Absolute focused on one thing, healing. Heal my son. That's how we are. But in Jesus' priority structure, the soul's need is infinitely more significant than the body. And he's going to make this plain later in Mark 8, 36 and 37. He's going to say, "What good would it be for a man if he should gain the whole world and lose his soul? Or what could a man give in exchange for his soul?" The needs of the body are secondary to this one central issue, the salvation of our souls through the forgiveness of sins. If our bodies are perfectly healthy, but if our souls are saturated in unforgiven sin, what good is it? What would it profit us? At some point, our bodies are going to get old and we're going to die. And Hebrews 9:27 says, "It is appointed to each one of us to die and after that to face judgment." But what good would it be for you to be in the gym day after day, exercising, watching what you eat, you got an excellent BMI, you got all of these things going on for you, and then you die and go to hell? What good would that be? Conversely, if your sins are forgiven through faith in Christ, the present circumstances of your body are what Paul would call light and momentary issues, no matter how dire. Listen to what Paul says, 2 Corinthians 4, 16 through 18. "Therefore, we do not lose heart, though outwardly we are wasting away." Anyone agree with that statement? Outwardly, we're wasting away. Pastor, speak for yourself. I'm looking pretty good today. No, you're not. You're wasting away. You just don't know it yet. But outwardly, we are wasting away, yet inwardly, we're being renewed day by day. For our light and momentary troubles are achieving for us an eternal glory that far outweighs them all. So we fix our eyes on not on what is seen, but on what is unseen. For what is seen is temporary, but what is unseen is eternal. This doesn't mean that sick people shouldn't seek to get well. should seek to get healthy. Jesus did many physical healings. If he didn't care about the health of the body, why would he do that? He did care. It's just a priority structure. There's an infinite gap between the one and the other. There's actually much provision for concern for the body. Jesus is going to say on Judgment Day, I was hungry and you gave me something to eat. I was thirsty and you gave me something to drink. I needed clothes and you clothed me. Jesus is going to talk about actual physical ministry done to people's bodies. Or James chapter 2, verse 15 and 16 says, suppose a brother or sister is without clothes and daily food. If one of you says to him, go, I wish you well, keep warm and well fed, but does nothing for his physical needs, what good is it? Clearly, James wants those physical needs met by faith. The faith needs to move out in that direction. Later in James 5, he's going to say, is any one of you sick? He should call the elders of the church to anoint him with oil and pray over him in the name of the Lord. And the prayer offered in faith will make the sick person well. The Lord will raise him up. So it's no, it's not like we don't care about sickness, that we don't seek and pray and yearn for it. And the clear priority structure is this: the needs of the soul infinitely greater than the needs of the body. When Jesus forgave the sins of that paralyzed man, he gave him the keys to heaven itself. I think it's important for us as Christians to personalize this moment. Find yourself as that paralyzed man. Feel Jesus looking at you with a look of love on his face and saying to you, take heart, son, daughter, your sins are forgiven. Galatians 2:20, Paul says, I have been crucified with Christ, and I no longer live, but Christ lives in me. And the life I now live in the body, I live by faith in the Son of God. Now listen to this. Who loved me and gave himself for me. Us is true, but Paul didn't say that in Galatians 2:20. He said, me. So we have the right to look in and see Jesus looking at us in the midst of all of our sins. And because of our faith in him, saying, take heart, your sins are forgiven. Now, if that's true, whatever else is going on in your life, you have reason for joy today. You have reasons for joy and for delight today. You have reasons to take heart and to be encouraged today. Take heart means be encouraged. This is grounds for permanent Christian contentment, that your sins are forgiven, all of them, past, present, and future. So if you're a Christian, that's true. If you're not a Christian, I just beg you to flee to Christ today while you can. Because no matter how well things are going in your life, no matter how prosperous or how healthy you feel, you don't know how long you have, and the greatest issue that there could ever be is still hanging over your head. You're still under the wrath of God. So flee to Christ while you can. It's not hard. The thief on the cross, as we sang, all he had to do is say, remember me when you come in your kingdom. To know that Jesus is a coming king and that he died for sins, that's all it takes. Find forgiveness. Find forgiveness in Christ. And that forgiveness of sins is by faith in Christ alone. That's all. Paralyzed man, what could he do? I mean, he's not saved by works, just like the thief on the cross. He couldn't do anything. It's just simple faith. And unlike the president with his presidential pardon, Jesus actually can forgive future sins, all of your sin. Because Jesus knows better than any of us, partial forgiveness or forgiveness of 90% of your sins will not do you any good on Judgment Day. And so in that beautiful hymn, It Is Well With My Soul, it speaks of a comprehensive forgiveness. My sin, oh, the bliss of this glorious thought. My sin, not in part but the whole, is nailed to the cross, and I bear it no more. Praise the Lord, oh my soul. Not the part, but the whole. And so take heart, rejoice. And the fundamental concept here is that Jesus has the authority to do this. John chapter 5, he talks about that. John 5, 22, 23 says, the Father judges no one, but has entrusted all judgment to the Son, that all may honor the Son, even as they honor the Father. All authority in heaven and earth comes from Almighty God, the creator of all things. All authority in heaven and earth emanates from him. The right to do this comes from God. And Jesus says in John 5, the Father has given to me the authority to judge. John 5, 27, the Father has given him authority to judge because he is the Son of Man. And if he has the authority to judge, he has the authority to look at you and tell you, your sins are forgiven. He has that authority. because he said, all authority in heaven and earth has been given to me. And in the future, Matthew 25 says, when the Son of Man comes in his glory and all the angels with him, he will sit on his throne in heavenly glory, and all the nations will be gathered before him, and he will separate the people one from another as a shepherd separates the sheep from the goats. That's the power and authority Jesus has. He is the judge of all the earth. And when he says your sins are forgiven, they are. So take heart. Rejoice. Philippians 4:4, rejoice in the Lord always. I will say it again, rejoice. Even if you're sick, even if your body's hurting, even if you're racked with pain, you're dying even. None of that ultimately matters if your sins are forgiven through faith in Christ. However, isn't it good news to know that part of your salvation package is the total comprehensive healing of the body? Aren't you looking forward to that? The resurrection body will be glorious. There'll be no more death, mourning, crying, or pain. Revelation 22, 1 through 3 says, the angel showed me the river of the water of life flowing clear as crystal from the throne of God and of the Lamb down the middle of the great street of the city. And on each side of the river stood the tree of life bearing 12 crops of fruit, yielding its fruit every month. And the leaves of the tree are for the healing of the nations. No longer will there be any curse. 100% health. And what about your body? Well, 1 Corinthians 15, 42 to 44 says, so will it be with the resurrection of the dead. The body that is sown is perishable. It's raised imperishable. It is sown in dishonor. It is raised in glory. It is sown in weakness. It is raised in power. It is sown a natural body. It is raised a spiritual body. So your present body that you brought to church today, or that brought you, I don't know, whatever, that body, when it becomes a corpse, it will be sown in the ground. It is described perishable, dishonored, weak, and natural. But the resurrection body will be imperishable. That means unable to die. It will be glorious, it will be powerful, and it will be spiritual. And in that glorious body, you will spend all eternity. So, take heart, son and daughter, your sins are forgiven. One final word before I pray. This is a phenomenal story to memorize for evangelism. It's 12 verses long. If you were to memorize this story, I have used this literally dozens of times on airplanes and other places. First of all, it's interesting. The unroofing of the roof is interesting. People are interested in the story, and it gets you quickly to what? The key issue, forgiveness of sins. You'd be able to look someone in the eye and say, do you know that your sins are forgiven? Do you know that Jesus actually has the power to forgive sins? Memorize the story, or just give the gist of it. Just get it right, please, though. I mean, if you're going to go gist and not memorization, get it right. But then ask somebody, do you know that your sins are forgiven? Jesus has the power to do it. Close with me in prayer. Lord, thank you for this incredible account. We thank you for the power of this story. We thank you for how it's true and how Jesus did this actual miracle, and he actually did forgive that man's sins, and that man actually is with Jesus in paradise now. We thank you, O Lord, for the power of the gospel. I thank you for each of my brothers and sisters in Christ that are here who have already received the gift of full forgiveness through faith in Christ. I pray for any that have been here today who came in as yet unbelievers, who would hear and believe while there's still time, so that they might receive the gift of the forgiveness of sins. In Jesus' name, amen.
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I'm Spencer Dahlke. I've been here with you for the last few hours as we've enjoyed some music and programming together. Dan Bremnes just sang for us At Your Feet as we continue on to our next music hour at 4 a.m. Pacific Time. In the meantime, it's Out of the Gray next, singing Rejoice in Jesus.

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That was Jeff Johnson kicking off this music hour with a benediction for us. The Lord bless you, and I trust that that would be true for you today, and take it with you as we carry on with more music ahead. Salvador is up next, singing I Love You, Lord.

That was Randy Stonehill singing This Old Face on Pilgrim Radio. An excellent reminder of the faithfulness of God to forgive us, to carry us this side of eternity. And I trust that as we age, that the lines that appear on our face would be, as he sings, a testament to God's faithfulness to us. We also draw strength for our journey from the words of Ministry President Lisa Turkhurst, who reminds us wisely that the more we fill our minds with God's word, the more crowded out our fears will become. So take that exhortation to heart and invest in God's word. It will not disappoint you. As we turn to Jenny Owens next, singing I Am Yours.

Lauren Daigle with an excellent reminder, singing, "He's never gonna change." It's what we call God's immutability. He doesn't change. And consequently, we know that he is trustworthy because he, unlike us, does not change his mind. And so when he makes a promise to you, depend on it. It will come true. The Parachute Band is coming up next as we carry on with my time with you this morning as they sing their song Complete on our way to our next program at 5 a.m. Pacific time. It's Extra Credit. We're with Pastor Matt Boswell. Stick around as we turn to his message today, Grace and Peace, as we hear now from the Parachute Band.

People resonate with truth, real truth, the truth you find when you open the Word of God, or hear a song, or a message straight from Scripture. Psalm 25 says, "Lead me in your truth and teach me, for you are the God of my salvation. For you will I wait all the day long." Thank you for making Pilgrim Radio part of your day.

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2: Matt Boswell pastors the Trails Church in Salina, Texas. He's also a professor of worship ministries. Today we continue his series, Romans and the Message, Grace and Peace. 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
3: Open your Bible with me to Romans chapter 1. Romans chapter 1. I learned to write letters in the fourth grade. At the time, my family lived in deep East Texas, and my teacher connected us with a group of fourth grade Amish students in Pennsylvania to be our pen pals. And it might sound like those places are worlds apart, but I could probably convince you that deep East Texas and Amish Pennsylvania are not that different. I was fascinated by the Amish way of life. I even imagined I might become Amish when I grew up and left my parents' house. In the end, I decided I love air conditioning and that wouldn't be right for me. But I did grow to enjoy both receiving and writing letters. There's an intentional structure to letter writing. And in that English class, we learn to begin our letters with a formal greeting, dear so-and-so. And then before we hurried into the body of the letter, we were taught to include a word of personal greeting, something like, I hope this finds you well, or I pray everything is good with you. And those words formed a bridge between the letter writer and the letter recipient before the rest began. In our passage today, Paul does this very thing. He includes a greeting, specific words of blessing to his recipients. If you think for a moment, going back to verse 1, as we opened the letter of Romans, you might think about verse 1 like the outside of the envelope where we find the person who sent the letter, Paul, a servant of Christ, called to be an apostle, set apart for the gospel of God. And then before he addresses the recipient of the letter, he previews the subject he will continue writing about, telling of the gospel of God and how Jesus Christ came down from heaven, died in the place of sinners, and was raised to life again. Then he addresses his readers, to all those in Rome who are loved by God and called to be saints. And now as he comes to the final part of his opening, he has one more very important thing to say, summarized by two words, grace and peace. Even these are just previews of themes that he will continue to unfold as the letter goes on. Grace and peace is what he speaks to his listeners. We live in a culture trained to consume information very quickly, learning things just long enough to check a box and move on. Even now with AI-generated zero-click information, you can throw any word into a subject box, hit go, and there are spit out various articles without you even having to click once to get some of the information that you are looking for. And yet we might be tempted to think that we know something without truly knowing it. And this impacts the way that we read our Bibles as well. If we're not careful, we can treat the beginning of letters like Romans with little more than just obligatory introductions. And if we hurry through them, we can convince ourselves we get it without these truths getting into us. I hope you've already seen something of that in these last weeks together as we've just taken our time looking at the opening verses of this great letter. There is so much to learn and so much to gain in the opening words of this Pauline epistle. I just want us to take an unhurried look at two vital words in the Christian life, grace and peace, and then an extended look focused in on the grace of God given to us in Christ. And I'm sure that most of us may already have categories to help us understand these words. Perhaps you can recite a definition that you learned long ago, but that doesn't mean necessarily that you know these things experientially in the Christian life right now. And if we think of these words as mere words, grace and peace, just words that we defined and stored away in a theological dictionary, or perhaps at an event we heard these words defined and wrote them down in a journal that we haven't looked at in years, we will have completely missed the point, because we don't want to just check these off the box and quickly come to the assumption that we know them. We want to know them deeply and personally, the grace and peace of Jesus Christ. These gifts from God are meant to be experienced in the life of every follower of Christ. So this leads me to ask, what does grace mean to you? What does grace mean to you? Romans 1:7 both greets us and blesses us. It rings out truth while at the same time assuring us of things we're meant to deeply know. Specifically, we learn here that the grace and peace of God are given through Jesus Christ and now fill the life of each believer. So first, we'll set our sights on the terms grace and peace taken together, looking at it as a gospel blessing spoken from the Apostle Paul to the church in Rome. And then we'll look at the first of these two terms, considering the great grace of the Lord. I just invite you to pray with me with each step that these great truths would sink down deep in our bones and bring life and joy and peace to our lives. As we read together a portion of Romans chapter 1, verse 7. Grace to you and peace from God, our Father, and the Lord Jesus Christ. The grass withers and the flowers fade, but the word of our God stands forever. Amen. As we look at the words grace and peace at the same time, these words often join together as a single phrase in the New Testament, a threaded thought. I want us to see that Paul intends them to be this gospel blessing spoken to believers in various places, including Rome. And when he writes these words, he is rooting his readers, his hearers, in the fertile soil of the gospel itself, reminding them of all the blessings that flow to them through Jesus Christ. And the first thing I want to show you is that this phrase he uses is actually comprised of words spoken of old. Grace and peace are words spoken of old. One unique feature of Paul's letter writing ministry is the pairing together of these terms. Some scholars think it's the lasting contribution from Paul in the entire development of language itself. Most of us are likely familiar with it. Some of us may even use it to sign off a letter. Grace and peace. I love seeing these two words shoulder to shoulder. And I certainly acknowledge that Paul had a hand in uniquely contributing to it, perhaps. But I want to show you that what he's doing is actually riffing on something much, much older, drawing from a blessing that has been spoken over God's people from long ago. Turn with me to the book of Numbers. And in Numbers chapter 6, beginning in verse 24, you will hear what is likely familiar words. This is the most ancient and well-worn blessing in all of Scripture. First pronounced when Israel was still wandering in the wilderness. The Lord gave these words to Moses instructing him to give these words to his brother Aaron and the priest of Israel, so that when they went to speak blessing to the people, these are the words they would say. So from God to Moses the mediator, to Aaron and the priest, finally to the people. This is what we call the Aaronic blessing, the blessing of Aaron given to the people. And this is what it reads. Numbers 6, beginning in verse 24. The Lord bless you and keep you. The Lord make his face to shine upon you and be gracious to you. The Lord lift up his countenance upon you and give you peace. And there are so many wonderful things happening in this blessing. There is the petition that God himself would bless and keep the person being spoken to. There's an invocation asking, pleading that God's face, that his favor, that his smile would shine upon this person. And then we hear the language that echoes through Romans chapter 1, verse 7. May the Lord be gracious to you and give you peace. Now, in Numbers, these words don't stand side

prosperity, human flourishing, well-being. It is a blessing for the Lord to be to his people today who he has always been. And so these are old, durable words, but Paul is using them in a new way. And the new way that I'm getting at is ultimately seen in that these are words fulfilled in Christ. These are also words ultimately fulfilled in Christ. So how has the Lord blessed us? How does he keep us? In and through Jesus Christ. How has he made his face shine upon us? Where do we see that he's been so gracious to us? In and through Jesus Christ. How is it that he's lifted up his countenance upon us, where the smile of God is now fixed on us, and even more, he's given us his perfect peace? All of that flows to us through Jesus, from God through Jesus. And this is what Paul is wanting us to see. So look more carefully with me at the language of Romans 1:7. Notice the source of these blessings of grace and peace, and just how Paul says they are given to God's people. They come from God, our Father. Notice Paul even is sharing the participation with his readers. They come from God, our Father, and the Lord Jesus Christ. And even in this brief blessing, Paul is teaching us theology, that every good and every perfect gift comes down from above, from the Father of lights, with whom there is no shadow of turning. So neither grace nor peace are found within us. And isn't that the constant message of our culture? These good things come from within. No, the Bible says there's nothing good in us. There is no peace in us. But if we look outside of ourselves, we can receive these good things flowing to us from no other fount but God himself. And how does God give these gospel gifts of grace and peace to his people? Through his Son, and only through his Son, the true and better mediator of every blessing. And this truth is so important to Paul. He uses this same pair of words, grace and peace, in nearly every letter that he writes. And even in the ordering, there's something for us to learn. It's first grace, then peace. And this is a subtle point, but it is significant. The word grace almost always comes before peace. Why? Because we must first receive the grace of God for us to know the peace of God in Christ. Grace addresses our greatest problem, our sin, our separation from God. Peace addresses our greatest need, which is to be made right with God. And the order shows that grace is the cause and peace the effect, both flowing from the heart of God to his people through his Son Jesus. And so just one brief word of application. The next time you see those words, grace and peace, at the end of an email, just pause a moment and consider what they mean. Pray that they would be fresh to you, not just as a way to hurry past them, but to stop and marvel long enough to believe that that is absolutely true. This is exactly what the Father has given us. And he's given us these great gospel gifts, these great gospel blessings through his Son, Jesus Christ. So two things we see about these remarkable words. They're both words spoken of old and words fulfilled in Christ. We've looked at them together as a pair, and now let's separate them and simply just enjoy together the realities that we see in the great grace of God. That's exactly what the first half of this gospel blessing speaks of, great grace. The Greek word for grace is charis. And when Paul used this word, he means the undeserved and unmerited favor of God. This is what the Greek word charis

0: means, what grace means, God's undeserved and unmerited favor. To push it a little further, it means that there's nothing in us that makes us worthy to receive the favor of God, and nothing that we can do or haven't done or could do that could help us earn right standing with God. The Lord graciously gives his people these things based not on what they have done, but based on who he is, the God of grace, from whom grace flows. I love how J.I. Packer defined grace. He said it's God's love in action toward people who merited the opposite of love. God's love in action toward people who merited the opposite of love. Grace is unwarranted kindness. Grace is unmerited favor. Grace is undeserved love. And Christian, all of these things are now yours in Jesus Christ. Charis is Paul's twist on the word charein. So in the ancient world, imagine with me when Paul lived in Antioch. It's 7:30 in the morning. The newspaper's been delivered at the end of the driveway, the Antioch Times. And he's walking down the drive to get the paper, and there is his neighbor, Cliff. That's a good Antioch name, Cliff. And Cliff says to Paul, "Charein, charein, Paul," as if to say, just good morning, Paul. And Paul says back to Cliff, "Charis, charis, Cliff." And what charis means is that, dear Cliff, while you were sleeping, the omnipotent, almighty God sovereignly ruled and reigned over all things, including every breath you took. And when you woke up, you were greeted by the never-ending mercies of God that greeted your life. And every breath that you take, every move you make, is an expression of the kindness of God to you. Charis to you, Cliff. So what's he on about here? He's taking a common phrase and baptizing it, if you will, with much fuller meaning. Paul wants the word grace. When you hear the word grace, for you to think of God. Charis, grace, and to follow the bounty back to the giver. Grace is a comprehensive term. And as we think about the reach of the grace of God, there are a few things that come to mind. And I'd like just to rehearse some of those together. And specifically, I want us to rehearse the purpose of grace, why God has given it to us. The first thing is this, the ultimate thing is this: grace restores us to God. It's just mentioned in passing here, but the concept, the truth, is explained in deeper ways later in the letter of Romans. In chapter 3, verses 23 and 24, Paul shows that it is by grace alone that we are justified or declared righteous before a holy God. He writes, beginning in 3:23, "For all have sinned and fall short of the glory of God and are justified by his grace as a gift through the redemption that is in Christ Jesus." Paul could not be more clear. We are not made right with God. We are not justified by our works or anything that we could merit on our own. God's love, God's kindness has come to us not because of anything that we deserve, but from the overflow of his heart toward sinners called to come and know. Let me show you a couple of other places we find this. If you'll turn to the book of Ephesians. In Ephesians chapter 2, really the whole chapter speaks of this, but I'm just going to read verses 4 and 5. Ephesians 2, "But God, being rich in mercy, because of the great love with which he has loved us, even when we were dead in our trespasses, made us alive together with Christ. By grace you have been saved." How were you saved? Two words, by grace. And as we would want to say, by grace alone. Let me show you one more place. Turn further to the right to the book of Titus and see this for yourself in Titus 3, beginning in verse 4. By the way, before these massive hinge but clauses are multiple descriptions of the corrupt nature of mankind apart from Christ. We will deal with that in the weeks to come, but for now we just focus in on what has happened. In verse 4, but when the goodness and loving kindness of God our Savior appeared, he saved us, not because of works done by us in righteousness, but according to his own mercy, by the washing of regeneration and renewal of the Holy Spirit, whom he poured out on us richly through Jesus Christ our Savior, so that being justified by his grace, we might become heirs according to the hope of eternal life. Brothers and sisters, we are a people saved from first to last by grace. All of it, grace. This is what caused John Newton to sing of grace so amazing, amazing grace. How sweet the sound that saves even a wretch like me. Every step of the Christian life, by grace and grace alone. And we never outgrow our need of God's grace. So let me just pause here and ask every soul. Perhaps you've been trying to earn your way into God's favor, to gain his approval by things that you try not to do or things that you're trying to do because you think God will be more pleased with you for some reason. And I have very good news for you. You cannot save yourself, but God's grace can. And his grace is readily available to you in this very moment. If you feel an ache in your soul, knowing you are separated from a holy God, that ache can be satisfied. And the only thing that will satisfy it is the love and grace and mercy and forgiveness of Jesus Christ. Even in this very moment, I plead with you, turn from your sin, turn to Jesus Christ and see what a gracious Savior he is. And he will save you. He will save you now. Only trust him by grace through faith. Grace restores us to God. But let's go on a step further to see that grace also transforms us. And how grace transforms us is through Christ. The grace that saves also sanctifies. And the undeserved and unmerited kindness of God, it begins deep down within and renovates, reforms, transforms every part of our lives. Paul says later in Romans 6, verse 14, for sin will no longer have dominion over you, since you are no longer under law, but under grace. So since we've been transferred from the kingdom of darkness to the kingdom of marvelous light, because we are no longer under the dominion of sin, but now under grace, grace now rules in the life of the Christian. Grace rules over our thought life. Grace rules over our internal person. Grace supplies the power for the believer to fight sin and pursue holiness. And none of this is done on your own. This happens through Christ in you. So in Colossians 3, when Paul says the new life of the believer is to take these old ways off and to put these new ways on, he means for us to understand that all of that happens through the grace of Jesus, now alive in us, and the Spirit of Christ now dwelling in us to put our sin to death and to live and walk in a brand new way of life. He writes something similar in Titus 2, verses 11 and 12. He says, for the grace of God has appeared, bringing salvation for all people, training us to renounce ungodliness and worldly passions, and to live self-controlled, upright, and godly lives in this present age. What I want you to see there in that passage is the connection. The grace of God trains us to live in holiness. So grace transforms, and a part of that, it's training us. And I have one more passage I want to show you. It's 1 Corinthians 15, verse 10. And this passage shows us that grace doesn't mean we just sit back passively and just wait for God to do something in us. It enlivens us to work with the grace of Christ in us. Paul writes in 1 Corinthians 15, verse 10, "But by the grace of God, I am what I am. And his grace toward me was not in vain. On the contrary, I worked harder than any of them, though it was not I, but the grace of God that is with me." So it is the grace of God, his grace toward him, that enabled him, empowered him to work harder than any of the people around him. And yet notice this great confession, but it wasn't me. It was Christ in me, who is the hope of glory. You know, Paul says in other places, we'll get to, we don't want to just continue in sin so that grace could abound. We want the grace of God to be our aid in fighting sin so that grace may be enjoyed and experienced. So let's fight sin together. We need a great doctrine of grace in this church and a great culture of grace in this church, meaning helping one another in this good work of fighting sin and pursuing holiness. It requires a humility to be wrong, to have people speak into our lives, calling out things in our lives, because we want that. We hunger to know righteousness. That's why God has given us one another. But to those of us who are in the process of helping others see their sin, let us remember how gracious God has been with us, how patient God has been with us. How patient God has been with us each step of the way, so that we understand the doctrine of grace as a church family and we build together a culture of grace. And here, let me echo the admonition of Peter and encourage us to be a people who are growing in grace. 2 Peter 3:18 says, "But grow in the grace and knowledge of our Lord and Savior Jesus Christ." How will you know if you're growing in the grace of Jesus? You'll be more gracious, particularly to those people who you know best. You'll be more gracious toward your closest friends. You'll know if you're growing in the grace of Jesus when you're more patient and grace-filled with your spouse or with your children or with the extra grace required person in your community group. And if you think, oh, my group doesn't have one of those, you're it. And it's us growing in the grace of Jesus together, knowing the joy that is ours by experiencing these things together. So it transforms us. And the final aspect we'll highlight for today is just to show how grace empowers us in Christian service. Again, we just find all of these in seed form here, but these things will flower later in the book of Romans. And here I want to call your attention to chapter 12, verses 6 to 8. Grace restores, grace transforms, and then grace empowers. And here we learn that none of the gifts that we've been given come from ourselves. If you've been gifted in some way, that's not from you. That's a gift from the hand of God, the great gift giver. And now by his grace, we're empowered to help build up the body of Christ. Starting in verse 6, "Having gifts that differ according to the grace given us, let us use them. If prophecy, in proportion to our faith. If service, in our serving. To the one who teaches, in his teaching. The one who exhorts, in his exhortation. The one who contributes, in generosity. The one who leads, with zeal. The one who does acts of mercy, with cheerfulness." Brothers and sisters, this is a call to grace-filled service. God has gifted each of you uniquely, not so those gifts could terminate on yourself, but to be channels of blessing to the body of Christ, to help build up the body of Christ. This is not a comprehensive list he gives here in Romans 12. This is just the starting place. So the question I plead each of us that we would ask ourselves, what gifts has God given me? And how can I, in the strength and grace of God, steward those to help build up the body of Christ into full maturity. Having opened our study on grace and peace, and then focusing in our attention on grace itself, I want to end in the same way. One of the hallmarks of Paul's letters is that he begins and ends almost every one of them with grace. So Romans is no exception. Turn with me one more place, and it's Romans 16, verse 20. Romans 1:7, we hear the pronouncement of grace to his readers. And then here in the back of the letter, chapter 16, verse 20, we find this. And here we see how Paul just hems in everything with the grace of God. He writes, "The grace of our Lord Jesus Christ be with you." Grace is the bookends of this letter. Grace is the bookends of the Christian life, and grace is the bookends of our life in Christ together. Let me show you one more thing. By God's grace. And then there's an exhaustive list of things that we're committing to do with one another, building up one another as the body of Christ. By God's grace, we will do all of these things. Paul's glorious words, another well-worn benediction, 2 Corinthians verse 13, verse 14, which says this, "The grace of the Lord Jesus Christ and the love of God and the fellowship of the Holy Spirit be with you all." We are a people hemmed in by the great grace of God given to us in Christ. The grace of our Lord Jesus Christ be with you, church. Let's pray. Father, thank you for this glorious truth and all that you have given us in not holding back your everything so that we might become sons and daughters of God. I pray that we would know and grow in the grace of Jesus Christ, all redounding to your glory. We ask this in Jesus' name. Amen.
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0: my heart.
1: That was Matt Maher singing the Lord's Prayer on Pilgrim Radio. We are carrying on to the end of my time with you this morning. It's been a good Monday morning, and I trust a good Monday morning for you as well. As we turn to Jamie McDonald, our next artist, singing My Family, reminding us that God is the one who works peace, real peace, in our families. And in fact, Christ does promise that sometimes to follow him means to be separated from our families, but his promise to us is that what we find in the church is a new family in Christ that is supplied to us a thousandfold, I think. So I trust this is an encouraging song for you today. It's Jamie McDonald singing My Family.
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Colossians 3, verse 16, is the cry of our hearts. It says, "Let the message of Christ dwell among you richly, as you teach and admonish one another with all wisdom through psalms, hymns, and songs of the Spirit, singing to God with gratitude in your hearts." 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

Well, happy Monday. We are glad to have you with us on The Pilgrim today. You just heard Josh Baldwin, Fresh Fire, Fresh Wind. And as we move forward today, my prayer is that you will be reminded that there is nothing you are facing today that is impossible without God. Well, my name's Sunny, and I've got Micah Christopher up next, and you're listening to Pilgrim Radio.

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We're your companion for the way. And you just heard Cochrane and Company with their song, By Our Love, a song rooted in John chapter 13, verses 34 and 35. And I think this is a great place for us to lean into this Monday morning. It says, a new command I give you,

love one another. As I have loved you, so you must love one another. By this, everyone will know that you are my disciples, if you love one another. And so as you start this Monday, my prayer is that you would be reminded first of the love that God has for you. And from that love, a love that is undeserving but is there for you anyways, that you would extend it to the people that you come into contact with today. With that, let's get you back to the music here on Pilgrim Radio.

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1: Friends, you'll know a tree by its fruit. 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And that makes verse 45 very convicting. Our actions and our words stem from where? Heart. So if I say something harmful or hurtful and I say, listen, I didn't mean that, and I say that to soften the blow, I'm not that bad. I didn't mean it. The reality is, I did mean it.
0: Morning and night class today with Pastor Zach Schlegel at 8 a.m. and 8 p.m. Pacific. 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
1: Here's some truth for life from Alistair Begg's Daily Devotional. 1 Samuel 17, verses 38 to 39 says, "Then Saul clothed David with his armor. He put a helmet of bronze on his head and clothed him with a coat of mail. And David strapped his sword over his armor. And he tried in vain to go, for he had not tested them. Then David said to Saul, 'I cannot go with these, for I have not tested them.' So David put them off." It's the type of helpful reminder that many mothers give younger children on a snowy day, or older children before an interview. Make sure you're properly dressed. For King Saul, being properly dressed was the difference between victory and demise. Thus, when David volunteered to face Goliath on Israel's behalf, the first order of business was for him to suit up. The king rested all his hope in his armor, and so here is a memorable scene, both comic and tragic, of a failed king and a boy who was so weighed down that he could not move. King Saul was convinced that if he could dig out his old armor and put it on this boy, it might just be adequate enough to see David through, despite the odds that were so clearly against him. Yet Saul was a big guy, and David was only a youth. It was never going to work. Besides, if the armor was not sufficient for Saul to go out against Goliath and win, why did he think a shepherd boy in ill-fitting armor would stand a chance? Saul was a failed king, and the wearing or not wearing of armor had nothing to do with it. David recognized that far from helping him, this heavy, ill-fitting armor would only hamper his efforts, so he cast it aside. He knew that he didn't need to be made into someone else, because God would help him. He knew that he didn't need to rely on anything else, because God was with him. It's a sad picture, really. King Saul wasn't even a shadow of the person he had been. There he stood, absent God's Spirit, losing sight of God's glory, his courage gone. And with it, his joy, his peace, and the security of his mind. We can imagine his gaze as it follows David, heading off toward the brook in the valley and pausing to pick up 5 stones. The tragic gaze of a depleted king, his shadow growing long in the light of his setting reign. Let this picture of Saul invite you to consider. Are you relying on armor as security in your life? In what ways have you rested your hope on human methods that do not fit and have not worked in a way that will last? Like David, look to the God who helps you and is with you. Then you will be able to cast such armor aside and trust in God to lead you. Then you can face the day, every day, with joy, peace, and courage. From Alistair Begg's book, Truth for Life, Volume 2, on Pilgrim Radio.

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It's a great day here at Pilgrim Radio, mostly because you're here with me. I am looking forward to just journeying through this day together. You know, when we can keep our eyes fixed on Jesus, when we can have an opportunity to sing his praises, and when we can get into the Word of God, it makes for a wonderful day, doesn't it? Well, coming up in the hours ahead, we have got our morning and night classes. Those kick off at 8 a.m. Pacific, followed by the Bible Pure and Simple, and then one more opportunity for you to get into God's Word. But first, we've got a bit more music for you, so stick with us. 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

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We're kicking off another hour of music for your morning. Rhett Walker, Chris Tomlin, and Ben Fuller are just ahead. But first, Jason Gray reminds us that the wound sometimes is more than meets the eye. Here's, the wound is where the light gets in. You're listening to Pilgrim Radio. We're bringing you the word and worship for the way.

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1: This is a phenomenal story to memorize for evangelism. It's 12 verses long. If you were to memorize this story, I have used this literally dozens of times on airplanes and other places. First of all, it's interesting. The unroofing of the roof is interesting. People are interested in the story, and it gets you quickly to what? The key issue, forgiveness of sins. You'd be able to look someone in the eye and say, do you know that your sins are forgiven?
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0: 60 Seconds in the Psalms from Psalm 48. We have thought on your steadfast love, O God, in the midst of your temple. As your name, O God, so your praise reaches to the ends of the earth. Your right hand is filled with righteousness. Let Mount Zion be glad. Let the daughters of Judah rejoice because of your judgments. Walk about Zion, go about her, number her towers, consider well her ramparts. Go through her citadels, that you may tell the next generation that this is God, our God forever and ever. He will guide us forever. From Psalm 48, verses 9 to 14, on Pilgrim Radio.
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You just heard Crowder with a great reminder for our morning. God really loves us. And there is a period at the end of that. It's not a comma. It doesn't say God really loves us if we do X, Y, Z, or if only. It just says God loves us. So let's embrace that truth today. Let's walk in it. And coming up, we've got our morning and night classes. I do hope you will join us to get into God's word. We are in the Gospel of Luke for a brand new series, Confidence About Jesus, with Pastor Zach Schlegel. His message today is living in God's kingdom. So stick with us right here on Pilgrim Radio. More strength for the journey, that's just ahead.

0: This is a look ahead. Hi, I'm Bill Feltner, General Manager of Pilgrim Radio. I hope you can join us this week for the morning and night classes, as today we're resuming Zach Schlegel's series, The Gospel of Luke, Confidence About Jesus. And on Wednesday, we begin the Book of Daniel, the story and the glory with Herschel York, Pastor Emeritus of Buck Run Baptist Church in Kentucky. 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Some great discussions coming up this week on His People, like today, Greg Allgood talks about bringing clean water to underprivileged countries.
1: We realize that there's certain things that always happen in our efforts. For example, we're always providing a water source and dedicating it. And so we always share that we are there following Jesus' admonition to serve the poor, as stated in Matthew chapter 25, verse 35, I was thirsty and you gave me something to drink. And so we share our motivation for doing this work.
0: And on Wednesday, Rebecca Sheehan on her testimony of coming to Christ from a Jewish background.
2: So it's just sort of all across the board. There are people who are even Jewish friends who are really supportive of it, even if they don't agree with it. Since I grew up Jewish, I know what my perspective would have been if I would have seen me. And it's not pretty. I would think I'm some like whack job that, you know, has no idea what she's talking about, brainwashed, and just lots of things. And my family still doesn't understand. But at this point, the positives have far outweighed the negatives.
0: This coming weekend on the Next Faith-Filled Step, Emily T. Wierenga draws on her testimony of God's healing of her lifelong eating disorder to talk with Sonny about our deepest hunger and Jesus' invitation to come to the table to be filled. The Next Faith-Filled Step airs Saturday and Sunday at 1 p.m. Pacific. His People and the Next Faith-Filled Step can also be heard on demand on our website, pilgrimradio.com, Apple Podcasts, Spotify, Amazon Music, and YouTube. And as we've mentioned in our newsletter and quarterly program schedule, this Wednesday's Reader's Choice marks the final in J.C. Ryle's book, Holiness, and the conclusion of the Reader's Choice program for now. And to round things out, I have a small pile of notes and letters we've recently received, this one from Carson City. Thank you. You've truly been a blessing in my life for 50-plus years. This one from Rock Springs, Wyoming. Thank you for your faithfulness to God's word and truth. You are such a blessing and encouragement for the times we are in. From Reno, thank you for serving the Lord with your all. We love you and pray for you. This from Cody, Wyoming. Thank you to all the staff for your daily programming and the encouragement it gives your listeners, and to me personally. From Billings, Montana. Thank you again for all you're doing to keep the gospel message alive. You are constantly in our prayers. From Fallon, Nevada, thank you for providing God's word to so many people every day. Thank you for worship music that reminds us of what we have in Jesus Christ. May God bless you all and keep you, be gracious to you, and give you peace as you manage the affairs of KNIS. And finally, from Incline Village, Nevada, I started contributing to Pilgrim Radio years ago because I liked your music. I still enjoy it, but I really wish you'd play much more of Matt Maher and Phil Wickham. The Christian bios on your staff people are great, and I love the books you read and discuss with guests on His People. Thank you. 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
1: Zach Schlegel, pastor of First Baptist Church of Upper Marlboro, Maryland. And today we resume his series, The Gospel of Luke, Confidence About Jesus and His Message, Living in God's Kingdom. Now here's Zach Schlegel.
2: Turn to the Gospel of Luke. We pick it up in Luke chapter 6, Luke 6, verse 12. We're going to look at a sermon that Jesus preached. So I'm kind of plagiarizing his sermon and trying to explain. So the best thing you can do is open your Bible, keep it open, pay careful attention to what Jesus is preaching to us. And we pray that God would help us to hear his words today. Every year, 60 players are drafted into the NBA, which means only 0.03% of high school players will ever reach that level. You think about, what does it take to make the NBA? Well, it takes good genetics, so I ain't holding my breath. You have to have a high basketball IQ. You have to have raw talent. You have to have intense dedication, training. You have to stand out in how you shoot, how you dribble, how you pass, how you defend, how you see the court, how you hustle. You have to excel on the high school and collegiate stage, and then you have to prove yourself at the NBA combine. If you want to summarize it, if you want to make the NBA, you have to be the best of the best. You have to perform. That's how the NBA works, but it's also how our world operates as well. What's it take to be successful in school or in business or in relationships? How can you make money? Be well known. Find happiness in life. Well, to find the good life, the world says you must perform. But what's interesting is that when we ask the same question of Jesus, how do we find the good life? He has a radically different path than the path the world suggests. And Jesus' path is so different that it shocks and at times even angers the world that is based upon performance. So we're going to focus on Jesus' sermon that actually starts in verse 20. But I want us to start back in verse 12, because verses 12 through 19 actually set the stage for the sermon that he preaches. So look with me at God's word, Luke chapter 6, starting in verse 12. Luke 6, verse 12. In these days, he went out to the mountain to pray. And all night he continued in prayer to God. And when day came, he called his disciples and chose from them 12, whom he named apostles: Simon, who he named Peter, and Andrew his brother, and James, and John, and Philip, and Bartholomew, and Matthew, and Thomas, and James the son of Alphaeus, and Simon who was called the Zealot, and Judas the son of James, and Judas Iscariot, who became a traitor. We'll see more of these 12 apostles in the pages of Luke, but it's interesting to note here that on the heels of three different conflicts that Jesus had with the Pharisees and the religious leaders in chapter 6 and the end of chapter 5, we begin in verse 12 with Jesus praying. And Luke tells us that he prayed on this mountain and prayed all through the night. It's interesting that if the Son of God in his humanity must rely upon God the Father in prayer, how much more should we be those who depend upon God in prayer? Well, verse 13 introduces us to two different groups. the disciples and then the apostles. Jesus is praying, it seems, not only because of the conflict, but also because he's about to choose the 12 apostles. What's the difference between a disciple and an apostle? Well, a disciple is, quite frankly, a follower of Jesus, somebody who follows him, obeys him, and learns from him, imitates him. In that sense, every Christian is by definition a disciple. An apostle is different. An apostle is a messenger sent by God, and an apostle in the New Testament holds a very unique New Testament office. So in the Old Testament, the 12 tribes of Israel formed the foundation of the Old Covenant people of God. But in the New Testament, the 12 apostles would become the foundation of God's people in the New Covenant, the church. So there are no longer any applications for new apostles in the church today, because the apostles, we know from Acts 1, met the qualification of having met with Jesus, been with Jesus, saw the resurrected Jesus. And we also know that they are called by God after his resurrection and ascension. These apostles are called by God to write the New Testament that we have and to establish the church that has been going on for over 2,000 years. So when you think about the job description of an apostle, you might be looking for a group of supermen writing the New Testament, establishing the church, changing the world, right? But what's remarkable about the apostles is how unremarkable they are. They are blue-collar, uneducated men, and yet they walked with Jesus. And because they walked with Jesus, God used them in their reliance upon God to change the world. I love how Oswald Chambers put it once. He said, God can achieve his purpose either through the absence of human power and resources or the abandonment of a reliance on them. All throughout history, God has chosen and used nobodies because their unusual dependence upon him made possible the unique display of his power and grace. He chose and used somebodies only when they renounced dependence on their natural abilities and resources. Amen. Church, it doesn't matter if you're nobody. It doesn't matter if you're weak or you feel underqualified. If we rely upon God, he can use us. Verse 17. And he came down with them and stood on a level place with a great crowd of his disciples. And a great multitude of people from all Judea and Jerusalem and the seacoast of Tyre and Sidon who came to hear him and to be healed of their diseases. And those who were troubled with unclean spirits were cured. And all the crowd sought to touch him, for power came out from him and healed them all. Again, in verses 17, 18, and 19, Jesus heals the sick. We've seen it before. But he's doing it again. He's healing the sick. He's liberating. He's setting free those who are troubled by unclean spirits or demons. And as we've seen before in chapters 4 and 5, as he does this again and again and again, the purpose of his miracles are to be signs. The purpose of his miracles are not for our entertainment. The purpose of his miracles are actually there to validate his identity and to prove his authority. And I think it's important that we see that now, because in verse 20, when he starts preaching, he's going to take everything the world says and he's going to flip it on end. And the world's going to be like, hey, who gave you the authority to do that? Well, he's got the authority. And he proves it again and again and again and again with his miracles. Now, Jesus is going to begin his sermon in the next verse, in verse 20, and it's going to stretch all the way to verse 49. Now, if you're familiar with your Bible, you will notice that Jesus' sermon in Luke 6 sounds a lot like Jesus' Sermon on the Mount in Matthew 5 through 7. But it's interesting, if you compare the two sermons, Jesus' sermon on Matthew covers over 100 verses. In Luke 6, it's only 30 verses. In the Sermon on the Mount, Jesus talks, he references the law of Moses. In Luke's sermon, you don't see that. In the sermon in Matthew, he's preaching on the mountain. In Luke 6, we're told that he's preaching on a level place, kind of like a plain. So some people will look at the differences between Luke 6 and Matthew 5 through 7 and say, oh, see, discrepancies. Can't trust your Bible. And I want to just say, okay, I see why they're saying that, but I just don't think that's the case. More likely, Jesus preached two sermons with similar themes in two different locations. You have the Sermon on the Mount, you have the Sermon on the Plain, which is where we're looking at today. This is very common for preachers. If I ever go preach somewhere else, I often go back to my archives and I will borrow different parts of material that I preached here at First Baptist. Jesus is an itinerant preacher. He says that in chapter 4. This is what preachers do. So we shouldn't be surprised when we see these similarities, similar themes, and yet two different sermons, two different places. Now, Jesus' sermon is going to turn the world's value system upside right. It's wrong. He's going to make it right. And his sermon is going to challenge the hearer in a radical way. At each step, what we'll try to do is we'll try to consider the world's rules for life before we consider and compare them with Jesus' sermon. Because I want us to see both of what the world says and then what Jesus says, so that we have a contrast between the world's kingdom and what life in the world's kingdom looks like, and in contrast with what life in the kingdom of God looks like. So, what's the world's number one rule for life? Very simple. Live your best life now. World's rules for life, rule number one, live your best life now. Because if there's no God and there's nothing after this life, and the only reality that is reality is what is under the sun, and there's no God, you live, you die, that's it, then our job is to squeeze the most pleasure, the most wealth, the most happiness, the most acclaim from other people that we can now, because you die and they're done. Live your best life now. And it's this pursuit that defines so many people today. It keeps up many people at night unable to sleep because they're in this pursuit to perform and to gain and to grab and to acquire. It's their North Star, it's their purpose. What does Jesus say? Let's look at his sermon beginning in verse 20. And he lifted up his eyes on his disciples and said, "Blessed are you who are poor, for yours is the kingdom of God. Blessed are you who are hungry now, for you shall be satisfied. Blessed are you when you weep now, for you shall laugh. Blessed are you when people hate you, and when they exclude you and revile you and spurn your name as evil on account of the Son of Man. Rejoice in that day and leap for joy. For behold, your reward is great in heaven. For so their fathers did to the prophets. But woe to you who are rich, for you have received your consolation. Woe to you who are full now, for you shall be hungry. Woe to you who laugh now, for you shall mourn and weep. Woe to you when all people speak well of you, for so their fathers did

and said, and then he launches into a sermon. So Jesus' words have value for the undecided. Yes, but he's specifically addressing his disciples. He's specifically addressing the church, the Christians, in this sermon. Because Jesus is going to show us, what does life in the kingdom of God look like? What does it mean to be a disciple? What does it look like to be a follower of Jesus? He's going to define it for us. If you're taking notes, point number one is this. A disciple of Jesus lives today with an eternal perspective. A disciple of Jesus lives today with an eternal perspective. This is verses 20 through 26. I want us to notice the structure of these verses. Notice the four blessed statements in verses 20 through 22, that those then mirror four woe statements in verses 24 through 26. They mirror each other. So for example, in verse 20, blessed are you who are poor, for yours is the kingdom of God, is then mirrored by verse 24, but woe to you who are rich, for you have received your consolation. And that pattern then is repeated for the hungry, for those who weep, and for those who are hated. The word blessed simply means happy, favored. And when you understand that, it's what makes Jesus' words here in these verses so shocking. If you're poor, do you look in the mirror in the morning and say, man, you're blessed? When people hate you, are you like, man, I feel blessed? They're not inviting me anymore. They insult me. They hate me. They slander me. Blessed. Is that the word that comes to your mind? Shocking. But Jesus does not misspeak. And he establishes that, he confirms that by repeating this same pattern of blessing for the hungry, for those who are weeping, and for those who are hated, excluded, or insulted. So Jesus now has our attention. It's not what we expected. It's not what the world says. He's got our attention. But it leaves us asking, okay, Jesus, but how? How in the world is this the blessed life? I think the first reason shows up at the end of verse 22. We are blessed when people hate us, exclude us, revile, which it means to insult, or spurn, which means to slander us as evil. Why? On account of the Son of Man. That's one of the familiar titles for Jesus. In other words, the poverty, hunger, weeping, or hatred that Jesus has in mind comes because you are a Christian, because you are a disciple, because you are following Jesus. So when Jesus says, blessed are the poor, don't mishear him. He's not romanticizing poverty. He's not saying it's noble in and of itself. It's not. His point is simple. His point is this. Poverty with Jesus is infinitely better than riches without Jesus. That's his point. So the very first reason that being a disciple in this life is blessed is because we get Jesus. That's the first and most important reason why we can say today, we're blessed, no matter what your circumstances are. If you're poor, if you're insulted, if you're uninvited, if you're hated, if you are weeping, if you are hungry, if you got Jesus, you're blessed. But the second reason that Jesus says, I think, has to do more with timing. Notice again in verse 21, we see this pattern again. Verse 21, blessed are you who are hungry when? Now. That's timing. For you shall be satisfied. That's future. Blessed are you who weep when? Now. For you shall in the future laugh. Or verse 25, woe to you who are full now, for you shall be hungry. Woe to you who laugh now, for you shall in the future mourn and weep. Now listen, Jesus is not a killjoy. The aim of Christianity is not to take away your fun and make you miserable. You could misread that. Four times Jesus has talked about what it means to be blessed, to be happy. And in fact, the command

0: command? You want a command to obey? Here you go. The command in verse 23 is rejoice in that day and leap for joy. That's the command. So this is not a killjoy text. But if we just pause and go out in Upper Marlboro and do a quick survey and we ask everybody in Upper Marlboro, okay, what are the ingredients for the good life? And we take all the tally, all the votes, and we tally the results. I think it's safe to say that we would boil down the results and that the answer that the world would give to what are the ingredients of the good life, it would be something like having money, right? Having good food, having entertainment that we enjoy that makes us laugh, and having good friends who like us. Would you agree with that? Okay. So Christianity is not out to make us miserable. What Jesus is doing in this first section is challenging us in where or in what we find our joy. Where do you look for joy? Where do you look for satisfaction? Is it in the world and what it has to offer you and me now? Or is it in Jesus? If it is in Jesus, verse 23, we can leap for joy. Even when we're hated, even when we're insulted, we can leap for joy. For behold, your reward is great. When? In heaven. It's interesting, when a news forecast of a coming storm comes on the news, I've noticed an interesting phenomenon. Maybe you've seen this. People rush to the store and they buy toilet paper. And listen, we may have plenty of toilet paper at home, but when I see the shelves emptying out, I feel this weird compulsion that I should buy more toilet paper. I mean, what if they know something that I don't? And what if in the end we actually need more toilet paper and so I buy some more? That same phenomenon happens in the Christian life. Friends, if the whole world lives for money and pleasure and the praise of man, these are the ingredients for the good life. The whole world, the whole flow of the world is going in that direction. This is what you gotta do for the good life. Then it takes faith to follow Jesus. Because the world offers us a full belly when? Now. But Jesus, verse 23, your reward is great in heaven. Now, don't mistake that. There is great comfort, great pleasure, great joy in the Christian life right now. Psalm 16:11 comes to mind, right? In his presence, there's fullness of joy. At his presence, there's pleasures forevermore. But in a world that is going a certain direction, and we're called to go the other direction, that means friction. So in a world opposed to God, our joy, it's there. Our comfort is there. Our pleasure is there. But it's often stained with tears and sorrow because we're going against the flow of the world. And so if waiting for this reward begins to chip away at our confidence about Jesus, if I got this right, do I need to buy some more toilet paper? Luke writes his gospel to give us certainty. Church, Luke is writing this gospel to say, even if you are poor, even if you're hungry, even if you are insulted and hated and uninvited, if you've got Jesus, it's better. It's worth it. You will not look back in eternity and say, I wish I would have gotten more of the world and less of Jesus. For what does it profit if someone gains the whole world and loses or forfeits himself? This past week, a friend mentioned how encouraged they were from a sermon that they had heard of a well-known online preacher. And it was a kind of random conversation, and I should have been thankful. I mean, God used this brother, and a member of our church was encouraged. But as time passed that day, I noticed envy creeping in the corners of my heart. God used him. Is God using me? They spoke well of his preaching, my chopped liver. And by the end of the day, I was miserable, consumed with envy, consumed with myself. For I had believed over the day the lie of the world that the good life is found in gaining the praise of the world now. rather than believing God that what I need to do is work for God's glory and love people and leave the results to the Lord. There's freedom in that. But I crept back into the lie of the world. Young people, I want you to look again specifically at the warning in verse 26. Look at your text. Woe to you when all people speak well of you. It's not wrong to have people think well of you, but if gaining the praise of others now means that you are willing to compromise your obedience to King Jesus, then woe to you. It's a warning. Friends, this is why it's so important for you to have godly friends, wise friends, friends who love Jesus, create godly friendships, so that when you are taking a stand for Jesus and the whole world is going a certain direction, you're not alone. If you have one or two other godly, wise friends, one or two other Christian friends who will stand with you, that's enough. God will use that. Stand together, build those relationships, and grow together when the world is pushing against us so that you can stand together. A disciple of Jesus lives today with an eternal perspective. Point number two, a disciple of Jesus loves supernaturally. A disciple of Jesus loves supernaturally. This is verses 27 through 36. Look at the sermon again, picking up in verse 27. Jesus goes on to preach, "But I say to you who hear, love your enemies. Do good to those who hate you. Bless those who curse you. Pray for those who abuse you. To one who strikes you on the cheek, offer the other also. And from one who takes away your cloak, do not withhold your tunic either. Give to everyone who begs from you. And from one who takes away your goods, do not demand them back. As you wish that others would do to you, do so to them." And pause there. This week, I watched an impatient car on the highway tailgate, just riding the bumper of an SUV, and they were demanding that this SUV speed up. They had to get somewhere, and they were just riding the SUV. What the tailgater failed to realize, though, was that the SUV was an unmarked police car, and they soon pulled the guy over. And listen, there's something delicious about that. You see that happen, you're like, huh, yes, they got what was coming. It's why we love revenge stories like Dumas is the Count of Monte Cristo. That's why those stories like that have stood the test of time. We love seeing the bad guy get it. How does your heart respond when someone insults you? Christian, how does your heart respond when somebody betrays you? When someone hurts you? The natural response is not to love them. The natural response, the world's wisdom is this: do to others as they did to you. Do to others as they did to you. They cut you off? Well, then you better get ahead of them then. They made fun of you? You better give back. Stand up for yourself. Don't let them take advantage of you. Come on. And yet Jesus offers a radically different path. World says, do to others as they did to you. Jesus says in verse 31, as you wish that others would do to you, do so to them. It's the golden rule. You might look at Jesus' golden rule and say, okay, I get it, sounds good, but what if I do the right thing? What if I do to them what I wish they would do to me, but they don't reciprocate? Doesn't that make me vulnerable? Yeah, that's what makes it hard, isn't it? You might do the right thing, they might not. But Jesus' command is not to love your friend. His command is to love your enemies, to do good to those who hate you, to bless those who curse you, to pray for those who abuse you. Now, I want us to keep in mind the context. It helps, I think, on a text like this, it does help to keep the context in mind, because I think we might lose sight of what he's actually after here. In the beginning of chapter 6, he had a conflict with the Pharisees. By the end of verse 11, the Pharisees, we're told, are filled with rage. What can they do to get rid of Jesus? They're out to kill him. After that, we move into our sermon. And in verse 22, he describes when people hate you or exclude, revile, or spurn, or slander your name as evil. Why? What's the context? Why are they doing this? On account of Jesus, on account of the Son of Man. Because you're a Christian. This is persecution, hostility, because you're a follower of Jesus. So that context matters as we try to understand this text, because this text is not a defense of pacifism. This text is not Jesus is not saying that self-defense is always wrong. There's a reason that he told his soldiers to go buy a sword. His word in this text has to do with taking vengeance to get even with someone. So when you hear Jesus say, turn the other cheek, let me be really clear. Jesus is not teaching you that if you are in a situation where you are being physically abused by your spouse or your parent, that you have to just take it. He's not saying that. In fact, if you're in that situation, you should call the police. Because Paul says in Romans 13 that the state bears the sword for a reason, to restrain evil and to punish the wrongdoer. That's actually an act of love, not only for the victim, but against the person who's doing the evil. But even if we keep in mind that this is hostility towards Christians because of their association with Jesus, even so, the command to love your enemies, to do good to those who hate you, to bless those who curse you, and to pray for those who abuse you or mistreat you, it's really difficult. It's not just difficult, it's impossible. It's impossible on your own. There are examples of this even in our own era, right? We have African-American members who are members of this church who actually lived through the dehumanizing Jim Crow laws, who were excluded from churches because of the color of their skin. That's not a far past reality. There are members of our church who lived through that. This past January, I stood at the doors of the 16th Street Baptist Church in Birmingham, Alabama, that was bombed by the Ku Klux Klan on September 15th, 1963. Do you know what the title of the sermon was that morning that was never preached? A Love That Forgives. There was four girls who died in the bombing that day, but Carolyn McKinstry was one who survived that day and saw her friends die. She struggled, but she tells the story even today of being led by God to forgive the bombers as God forgave her. And she describes that when she actually forgave, she said, I could feel the hardness in my heart melting, the anger and bitterness flowing out of me. I think there are good examples like that that we can learn from. But loving your enemies this way is going to take more than just good examples. To love our enemies this way, we need a supernatural love. Look at verse 32. This is what Jesus says. If you love those who love you, what benefit is that to you? For even sinners love those who love them. And if you do good to those who do good to you, what benefit is that to you? For even sinners do the same. And if you lend to those who from whom you expect to receive, what credit is that to you? For even sinners lend to sinners to get back the same amount. In other words, Jesus is saying the world loves those who love them. Friends, even the mafia loves this way. You take care of me, I'll take care of you. Capiche? Right? I mean, the mafia does this. But Jesus is calling us to a different ethic, a supernatural ethic that actually loves our enemies. He says it first in 27, he repeats the command in verse 35. But love your enemies, verse 35, and do good, and lend, expecting nothing in return, and your reward will be great, and you will be sons of the Most High, for he is kind to the grateful and the evil. Be merciful, even as your Father is merciful. Jesus repeats the command, love your enemies, and then he adds, and you will be sons of the Most High. That's Jesus' way of saying that if you do this, you will be like your Father. You'll be like God. You won't be God, but you'll be like him. It's like our saying, like Father, like Son, or us saying the apple doesn't fall very far from the tree. If you love like this, if you love your enemies, it's evidence that you're a Christian. When we bless those who curse us, we are like Christ. When we pray for those who mistreat us, we are like Christ. When we come to a text like this, though, it's easy for us to read the command, give to everyone, and be like, everyone? And we're like, is there a loophole around here? Does he mean everyone? Surely he doesn't mean everyone. And those are, in one sense, that's a legitimate question. Who does he have in mind? What's the context? How do we understand this? But I want to just say that I noticed that inclination in my heart. My heart's looking for a loophole. And I just want to say, we got to push against that. Because in texts like this, or any text that you're reading in Scripture, it's not what's practical, it's not what's reasonable that determines the meaning of the text. It's what Jesus says. That's what determines the meaning of the text. The Sermon on the Plain exposes, when you look at it honestly, it exposes how far short we fall, how different Jesus is from us. But that's the point. It both exposes our shame and our sin, and it kind of repulses us. We look for loopholes. But then the more you stare at the text, the more you look at the sermon, you're like, but I'm kind of attracted to this. Because Jesus is like this. And we're pulled into it because we see the beauty of Jesus, that Jesus is like this. I might not be like this, but Jesus is actually like this. And the more I see Jesus and the more I know him, I'm actually transformed from a bitter, selfish person into a disciple who actually loves supernaturally. Because he's doing a work in me. He's creating the new birth in me. He's giving me his spirit. He's actually changing us. Jesus did not die for nice people. He didn't die for good people. He died for the ungodly. He died for sinners who were still enemies of God, spitting in his face, pushing him away, rejecting his authority so that we can do what we want when we want, what the Bible calls sin. And Jesus loved us. God loved us. God so loved the world that he gave his only son. Romans 5, verse 8, God shows his love for us in this, that while we were still sinners, Christ died for us. He didn't say, get your act together, then I'll love you. He says, while we were yet sinners, Christ died for us. Praise God. And so when we see him and come to know his love, we're set free to love our enemies because God loved us first. God in Christ died for us. Christ died on a cross for us. He rose again for us so that we who were once enemies could be his friends. If you're a Christian, if you're a disciple of Jesus, you're not an enemy of God. You were. Now you're his friend. You're his son. You're his daughter. You're his bride. He rejoices over you with singing. He loves you. And God also loves the world who doesn't yet know Jesus. So my non-Christian friend, I wonder, do you love your enemies? Or do you show love mainly to people who treat you well and share your views and look like you? You might do that, and it might look really good, and you might be telling yourself, I'm a good person, I love people like this. But that type of love can't make us right with God. To be forgiven, to be made right with God, we need a Savior. That's why Jesus begins his sermon saying, blessed are you who are poor, for yours is the kingdom of God. The kingdom of God belongs to those who come to Jesus broke, nothing in their hands. There's nothing, there's no good works, there's no money in their bank, there's nothing they can say, well, God, you owe me because I've done this, this, this, and this, I've been a good, no, we come empty. The kingdom of God belongs to those who bring nothing but their sin to Jesus, and they recognize, I can't make myself a good enough person, I need a Savior. And if you and I take Jesus' commands in a text like this seriously, we see the goodness of God and we also see the badness of our hearts. We see our sin. We see that we actually don't need a little cleaning up or a tune-up or a little adjustment. We need to be born again. We need a Savior. And friends, Jesus is that Savior. And so my non-Christian friend, I pray that you would hear that today and see the beauty of Christ who loves his enemies like me and you and makes us his family. There's an invitation he's extending to you today that you would turn from your sin, that you would turn from your self-reliance, that you would see the beauty of Jesus Christ, the invitation for forgiveness and reconciliation, and that you would respond. Put down your good efforts and come to Jesus and trust in him and be saved. A disciple of Jesus lives today with an eternal perspective. A disciple of Jesus loves supernaturally. Point number three, last point here. A disciple of Jesus makes godly judgments. A disciple of Jesus makes godly judgments. This is verses 37 through 49. Look at verse 37 with me. Judge not, and you will not be judged. Condemn not, and you will not be condemned. Forgive, and you will be forgiven. Give, and it will be given to you. Good measure, pressed down, shaken together, running over, will be put into your lap. For with the measure you use it, it will be measured back to you. Let me pause there. If the world's rules, we've looked at two of the world's rules for a good life are live your best life now, do to others as they did to you. The third rule is a very well-known rule that comes from this text. Rule number three of the world, don't judge me. You can't judge me. In our day, to judge someone is immoral. And verse 37, judge not and you will not be judged, verse 37 is one of the most frequently quoted Bible verses that is used by people to shut down any criticism against them. You probably shouldn't be doing that. Don't judge me. Judge not lest you be judged. Shuts down the conversation. But listen, Jesus is not saying don't judge. In verse 37, Jesus says, judge not. Bear with me. The Bible is not a bunch of random, disconnected sayings that we kind of, that float around in space and we just kind of grab a hold of for inspiration and guidance as we see fit. The Bible's not like that. The Bible is one book and it's a unified whole. And so as you read your Bibles, one of the most important principles for understanding your Bible rightly is context. In other words, what came before it and what comes after it. You ignore context, we make the Bible say whatever we want. False teachers ignore context. If you want to understand the Bible rightly, read it in context. Jesus is not saying don't judge. Jesus is saying don't judge like the world judges. That's his point. You know you make judgments all the time, right? Yeah. When you woke up this morning, you're like, do I wear the orange tie or the blue tie? Do I wear the white shirt or the blue shirt? Which dress should I wear? When we have the potluck in a little bit, you're gonna make judgments. Do I want the meatballs or the chicken? Do I want the apple pie or the brownies or the cream puffs? You're making judgments. If you have friends, if you're married, you're making judgments. This person, not that person. We do it all the time. The command to that Jesus is saying here is not that we should not judge, but we should judge correctly. We should not judge like the world. Jesus is going to teach us that we should judge, first of all, generously. The command in verse 38 to give and it will be given to you is not about tithing. It's not about you putting money in the offering plate. It's Jesus saying when you make a judgment, you should give a judgment that is a generous judgment. Because if you're generous in your judgment, God will be generous in his judgment of you. The idea here in what Jesus is saying is that if you and I judge others, the way that you and I judge others is how God will judge us. If you're hypercritical and fault-finding in everybody, God will do the same with you. For with the measure you use it, it will be measured to you, Jesus says. That's what he's talking about. Now listen, this is not the New Testament teaching of karma. It's a kingdom principle. What Jesus is saying is that if you've experienced God's generous mercy in your life, you deserve hell and you got salvation, you get heaven. If you've experienced his generous mercy, then you will in the same way be generous. You will assume the best in others. You will be ready to forgive others as God has forgiven you. So we're called, first of all, part of making a godly judgment is judging generously, a judgment that keeps God's mercy in view of our own self. Judge generously, but he also says, secondly, judge with humility. Look at verse 39. He told them a parable. Can a blind man lead a blind man? Will they not fall into the same pit? A disciple is not above his teacher, but everyone, when he is fully trained, will be like his teacher. Why do you see the speck that is in your brother's eye, but do not notice the log that is in your own eye. How can you say to your brother, brother, let me take out the speck that is in your eye, when you yourself do not see the log that is in your own eye? You hypocrite. First, take the log out of your own eye, and then you will see clearly to take out the speck that is in your brother's eye. That last phrase in verse 42 is the point, right? Jesus is not saying don't judge. He's just saying first take the log out of your own eye, then you can see properly to judge with humility. Many of the Pharisees in Jesus' day were referred to by Jesus as blind guides. That's how he refers to the Pharisees in Matthew 23, blind guides. They were blinded by their self-righteousness. They had their own set of extra-biblical rules that they made for themselves, and they imposed on other people. We fast all the time. We keep the Sabbath a certain way, and why don't you do it like we do? And yet, in reality, Jesus exposes that they failed to keep God's law. They had their own rules, but they failed to keep God's law, making them hypocrites, people who pretend but are actually something else. Imagine a 4x4 coming out of your eyeball. It's almost kind of comical. Like you imagine this person, this huge 2x4 bumping into things, bumping into people, and they're like, excuse me, brother, I see a speck of something in your eye. Let me help you out. I mean, it's his point. If you have a 2x4 in your eyeball, you can't see clearly to help somebody else. You don't go to the optometrist if the optometrist has a 2x4 in their eyeball. But again, notice, Jesus does not say, don't help the person with the speck. They have a speck. He says, verse 42, first, take the log out of your own eye, and then you will see clearly to take out the speck that is in your brother's eye. There's something about taking the 2x4 of your own sin after you've looked in the mirror of God's law, after you've confessed your sin, after you've gone to the cross of Christ and realized that Jesus died for my sin, my selfishness, my pride, my lust, my anger, my envy, and then I take this huge 2x4 out of my eye and I realize God has forgiven me of all of that, and then I turn around and it changes the way I help my brother with speck of in their eye, right? Because I'm more humble. Every time you board an airplane, it's the same principle, right? They say, listen, if there's an emergency and the oxygen mask comes down from the ceiling, what should you do first? Take care of yourself first, then you'll be able to help others put their mask on. It's the same thing. Take the log out of your own eye, then you'll be able to help others with humility if there's a speck in their eye. Not saying don't judge, but do it humbly. Do it generously after you've examined your own sin. We should be generous and humble in our judgments. And third, we should make righteous judgments. Look at verse 43. For no good tree bears bad fruit, nor again does a bad tree bear good fruit. For each tree is known by its fruit. For figs are not gathered from thorn bushes, nor are grapes picked from a bramble bush. The good person out of the good treasure of his heart produces good. And the evil person out of the evil treasure produces evil. For out of the abundance of the heart, his mouth speaks. One of the reasons the world says, don't judge me, is because you can't see into someone's heart. So the person in question may be having an affair, sleeping around, robbing banks, but his mom says, but his heart's good though. Don't judge. Now listen, it's true. We don't have spiritual x-ray goggles. We can't look into each other's hearts and know for certain. But Jesus says, we can know something about somebody's heart. How? By the fruit. I'm a tree. If I tell you, see my branches? If I tell you I'm an orange tree, and on my branches you see these bright red delicious apples, and I say, listen, I'm an orange tree. Well, how do you respond? What? You don't think I'm an orange tree? Why? Because I got apples on my branch. You'll know a tree by its fruit. We're not omniscient like God is. True. But we can make a call on someone's heart based upon the fruit of their lives. And that makes verse 45 very convicting. Our actions and our words stem from where? Heart. So if I say something harmful or hurtful and I say, listen, I didn't mean that, and I say that to soften the blow, I'm not that bad. I didn't mean it. The reality is, I did mean it. I may regret it. I may wish I didn't have said it. But I meant it. So rather than saying I didn't mean it, I just need to own it and ask for forgiveness. But it also reminds us that the reason that the Christian is able to do any good is not because our hearts are inherently good, but because the Spirit of God is at work through his word in your heart to produce good. So in reliance upon him, in reliance upon his word, in the fellowship of other believers, our hearts are actually being changed. God is, when you were converted and you were born again, Ezekiel says he took out your heart of stone and put in a heart of flesh, gave you his spirit. His spirit's writing his law in your heart. We're not perfect yet, but there's good coming out of your heart now, slowly, increasingly, as we're sanctified because of the Spirit of God's work in your life. Verse 46, why do you call me Lord, Lord, and do not do what I tell you? That's a good question. Verse 47, everyone who comes to me and hears my words and does them, I will show you what he is like. He is like a man building a house who dug deep and laid the foundation on the rock. And when a flood arose, the stream broke against it, that house, and could not shake it because it had been well built. But the one who hears and does not do them is like a man who built a house on the ground without a foundation. And when the stream broke against it, immediately it fell, and the ruin of that house was great. Friends, one of the reasons we judge generously, humbly, and righteously in reliance upon his word and his spirit is because the judgment of God is coming. And depending on what you and I do with Jesus' commands will determine whether or not that day will ruin us or we'll still be standing. We as a church are committed to each other in covenant to make generous, humble, righteous judgments of each other as we help each other make it and limp into heaven together. It's not enough just to say, well, I'm a Christian. Lord, Lord, don't you hear me? I'm an orange tree. It's not enough. It's whether or not you and I, in reliance upon God, in reliance upon his grace, in reliance upon his spirit, obey what Jesus commands. How do you respond to what Jesus is commanding you to do today? My prayer is that you and I help each other on our way to heaven in reliance upon God, in reliance on his spirit, in reliance upon his word. Let's pray. Father, we thank you for Jesus. We thank you for telling us the truth that in a world that says this is the good life, that you have shown us the right way. But Lord, we confess we are those who are poor. We're poor in spirit. We're poor. We have nothing to contribute. We are in utter reliance upon you. But Lord, we thank you that you are a God who welcomes the needy, that you're a God who welcomes those who come empty-handed. You're a God who welcomes those who the only thing we can contribute is our sin. Because in what you've done for us and what you provide for us, you are glorified and we are helped. So I pray that none of us would hold back in pride, that none of us would hold back believing the lies of this world about what the good life actually is. But Lord, that we would respond in faith and in obedience and in reliance upon you. Help us, we pray. So when the world looks at us, we can say, look at what the Lord has done. We pray this in Jesus' name. Amen.
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0: 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The Bible is God's Word. 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
1: Daniel chapter 4, verse 28. All this came upon King Nebuchadnezzar. At the end of the 12 months, he was walking about the royal palace of Babylon. The king spoke, saying, "Is not this great Babylon that I have built for a royal dwelling by my mighty power and for the honor of my majesty?" While the word was still in the king's mouth, a voice fell from heaven, "King Nebuchadnezzar, to you it is spoken, the kingdom has departed from you, and they shall drive you from men, and your dwelling shall be with the beasts of the field. They shall make you eat grass like oxen, and seven times shall pass over you, until you know that the Most High rules in the kingdom of men, and gives it to whomever he chooses." That very hour the word was fulfilled concerning Nebuchadnezzar. He was driven from men and ate grass like oxen. His body was wet with the dew of heaven, till his hair had grown like eagle's feathers, and his nails like bird's claws. And at the end of the time, I, Nebuchadnezzar, lifted my eyes to heaven, and my understanding returned to me, and I blessed the Most High, and praised and honored Him who lives forever. For His dominion is an everlasting dominion, and His kingdom is from generation to generation. All the inhabitants of the earth are reputed as nothing. He does according to His will in the army of heaven and among the inhabitants of the earth. No one can restrain His hand or say to Him, "What have you done?" At the same time, my reason returned to me, and for the glory of my kingdom, my honor and splendor returned to me. My counselors and nobles resorted to me. I was restored to my kingdom, and excellent majesty was added to me. Now I, Nebuchadnezzar, praise and extol and honor the King of heaven, all of whose works are truth, and His ways justice, and those who walk in pride He is able to put down. Daniel chapter 5. Belshazzar the king made a great feast for 1,000 of his lords, and drank wine in the presence of the 1,000. While he tasted the wine, Belshazzar gave the command to bring the gold and silver vessels, which his father Nebuchadnezzar had taken from the temple which had been in Jerusalem, that the king and his lords, his wives and his concubines, might drink from them. Then they brought the gold vessels that had been taken from the temple of the house of God which had been in Jerusalem, and the king and his lords, his wives, and his concubines drank from them. They drank wine and praised the gods of gold and silver, bronze and iron, wood and stone. In the same hour, the fingers of a man's hand appeared and wrote opposite the lampstand on the plaster of the wall of the king's palace. And the king saw the part of the hand that wrote. Then the king's countenance changed, and his thoughts troubled him, so that the joints of his hips were loosened, and his knees knocked against each other. The king cried aloud to bring in the astrologers, the Chaldeans, and the soothsayers. The king spoke, saying to the wise men of Babylon, "Whoever reads this writing and tells me its interpretation shall be clothed with purple and have a chain of gold around his neck, and he shall be the third ruler in the kingdom." Now all the king's wise men came, but they could not read the writing or make known to the king its interpretation. Then King Belshazzar was greatly troubled. His countenance was changed, and his lords were astonished. The queen, because of the words of the king and his lords, came to the banquet hall. The queen spoke, saying, "O king, live forever. Do not let your thoughts trouble you, nor let your countenance change. There is a man in your kingdom in whom is the Spirit of the Holy God. And in the days of your father, light and understanding and wisdom, like the wisdom of the gods, were found in him. And King Nebuchadnezzar, your father the king, made him chief of the magicians, astrologers, Chaldeans, and soothsayers. Inasmuch as an excellent spirit, knowledge, understanding, interpreting dreams, solving riddles, and explaining enigmas were found in this Daniel, whom the king named Belteshazzar, now let Daniel be called, and he will give the interpretation." Then Daniel was brought in before the king. The king spoke and said to Daniel, "Are you that Daniel, who is one of the captives from Judah, whom my father, the king, brought from Judah? I have heard of you, that the Spirit of God is in you, and that light and understanding and excellent wisdom are found in you. Now the wise men, the astrologers, have been brought in before me, that they should read this writing and make known to me its interpretation. But they could not give the interpretation of the thing. And I have heard of you, that you can give interpretations and explain enigmas. Now if you can read the writing and make known to me its interpretation, you shall be clothed with purple and have a chain of gold around your neck and shall be the third ruler in the kingdom." Then Daniel answered and said before the king, "Let your gifts be for yourself, and give your rewards to another. Yet I will read the writing to the king, and make known to him the interpretation. O king, the Most High God gave Nebuchadnezzar your father a kingdom and majesty, glory and honor. And because of the majesty that he gave him, all peoples, nations, and languages trembled and feared before him. Whomever he wished, he executed. Whomever he wished, he kept alive. Whomever he wished, he set up, and whomever he wished, he put down. But when his heart was lifted up, and his spirit was hardened in pride, he was deposed from his kingly throne, and they took his glory from him. Then he was driven from the sons of men. His heart was made like the beasts, and his dwelling was with the wild donkeys. They fed him with grass like oxen, and his body was wet with the dew of heaven, till he knew that the Most High God rules in the kingdom of men, and appoints over it whomever he chooses. But you, his son Belshazzar, have not humbled your heart, although you knew all this. And you have lifted yourself up against the Lord of heaven. They have brought the vessels of his house before you, and you and your lords, your wives, and your concubines have drunk wine from them, and you have praised the gods of silver and gold, bronze and iron, wood and stone, which do not see or hear or know. And the God who holds your breath in his hand and owns all your ways, you have not glorified. Then the fingers of the hand were sent from him, and this writing was written, and this is the inscription that was written, Mene, Mene, Tekel, Upharsin. This is the interpretation of each word. Mene, God has numbered your kingdom and finished it. Tekel, you have been weighed in the balances and found wanting. Peres, your kingdom has been divided and given to the Medes and Persians. Then Belshazzar gave the command, and they clothed Daniel with purple and put a chain of gold around his neck and made a proclamation concerning him that he should be the third ruler in the kingdom. That very night, Belshazzar, king of the Chaldeans, was slain. And Darius the Mede received the kingdom, being about 62 years old. Daniel chapter 6. It pleased Darius to set over the kingdom 120 satraps to be over the whole kingdom, and over these three governors of whom Daniel was one, that the satraps might give account to them, so that the king would suffer no loss. Then this Daniel distinguished himself above the governors and satraps, because an excellent spirit was in him, and the king gave thought to setting him over the whole realm. So the governors and satraps sought to find some charge against Daniel concerning the kingdom, but they could find no charge or fault, because he was faithful, nor was there any error or fault found in him. Then these men said, "We shall not find any charge against this Daniel, unless we find it against him concerning the law of his God." So these governors and satraps thronged before the king and said thus to him, "King Darius, live forever. All the governors of the kingdom, the administrators and satraps, the counselors and advisors, have consulted together to establish a royal statute and make a firm decree that whoever petitions any god or man for 30 days, except you, O king, shall be cast into the den of lions. Now, O king, establish the decree and sign the writing so that it cannot be changed, according to the law of the Medes and Persians, which does not alter. Therefore, King Darius, sign the written decree." Now when Daniel knew that the writing was signed, he went home, and in his upper room, with his windows open toward Jerusalem, he knelt down on his knees three times that day, and prayed and gave thanks before his God, as was his custom since early days.

That Daniel, who is one of the captives from Judah, does not show due regard for you, O king, or for the decree that you have signed, but makes his petition 3 times a day. And the king, when he heard these words, was greatly displeased with himself, and set his heart on Daniel to deliver him. And he labored till the going down of the sun to deliver him. Then these men approached the king and said to the king, "Know, O king, that it is the law of the Medes and Persians that no decree or statute which the king establishes may be changed." So the king gave the command, and they brought Daniel and cast him into the den of lions. But the king spoke, saying to Daniel, "Your God, whom you serve continually, he will deliver you." Then a stone was brought and laid on the mouth of the den. And the king sealed it with his own signet ring and with the signets of his lords, that the purpose concerning Daniel might not be changed. Now the king went to his palace and spent the night fasting, and no musicians were brought before him. Also, his sleep went from him. Then the king arose very early in the morning and went in haste to the den of lions. And when he came to the den, he cried out with a lamenting voice to Daniel. The king spoke, saying to Daniel, "Daniel, servant of the living God, has your God, whom you serve continually, been able to deliver you from the lions?" Then Daniel said to the king, "O king, live forever. My God sent his angel and shut the lions' mouths, so that they have not hurt me, because I was found innocent before him. And also, O king, I have done no wrong before you." Now the king was exceedingly glad for him, and commanded that they should take Daniel up out of the den. So Daniel was taken up out of the den, and no injury whatever was found on him, because he believed in his God. And the king gave the command, and they brought those men who had accused Daniel, and they cast them into the den of lions, them, their children, and their wives. And the lions overpowered them and broke all their bones in pieces before they ever came to the bottom of the den. Then King Darius wrote, "To all peoples, nations, and languages that dwell in all the earth, peace be multiplied to you. I make a decree that in every dominion of my kingdom, men must tremble and fear before the God of Daniel, for he is the living God and steadfast forever. His kingdom is the one which shall not be destroyed, and his dominion shall endure to the end. He delivers and rescues, and he works signs and wonders in heaven and on earth, who has delivered Daniel from the power of the lions." So this Daniel prospered in the reign of Darius and the reign of Cyrus the Persian. Daniel chapter 7. In the first year of Belshazzar, king of Babylon, Daniel had a dream and visions of his head while on his bed. Then he wrote down the dream, telling the main facts. Daniel spoke, saying, "I saw in my vision by night, and behold, the four winds of heaven were stirring up the great sea. And four great beasts came up from the sea, each different from the other. The first was like a lion, and had eagle's wings. I watched till its wings were plucked off, and it was lifted up from the earth and made to stand on 2 feet like a man, and a man's heart was given to it.

0: And suddenly another beast, a second, like a bear, it was raised up on one side and had three ribs in its mouth between its teeth. And they said thus to it, Arise, devour much flesh. After this I looked, and there was another, like a leopard, which had on its back four wings of a bird. The beast also had four heads, and dominion was given to it. After this I saw in the night visions, and behold, a fourth beast, dreadful and terrible, exceedingly strong. It had huge iron teeth. It was devouring, breaking in pieces, and trampling the residue with its feet. It was different from all the beasts that were before it, and it had 10 horns. I was considering the horns, and there was another horn, a little one, coming up among them, before whom three of the first horns were plucked out by the roots. And there in this horn were eyes like the eyes of a man, and a mouth speaking pompous words. I watched till thrones were put in place, and the Ancient of Days was seated. His garment was white as snow, and the hair of his head was like pure wool. His throne was a fiery flame, its wheels a burning fire. A fiery stream issued and came forth from before him. 1,000 thousands ministered to him. 10,000 times 10,000 stood before him. The court was seated, and the books were opened. I watched then because of the sound of the pompous words which the horn was speaking. I watched till the beast was slain, and its body destroyed and given to the burning flame. As for the rest of the beasts, they had their dominion taken away, yet their lives were prolonged for a season and a time. I was watching in the night visions, and behold, one like the Son of Man, coming with the clouds of heaven. He came to the Ancient of Days, and they brought him near before him. Then to him was given dominion and glory and a kingdom, that all peoples, nations, and languages should serve him. His dominion is an everlasting dominion, which shall not pass away, and his kingdom the one which shall not be destroyed. I, Daniel, was grieved in my spirit within my body, and the visions of my head troubled me. I came near to one of those who stood by, and asked him the truth of all this. So he told me and made known to me the interpretation of these things. Those great beasts, which are four kings which arise out of the earth. But the saints of the Most High shall receive the kingdom and possess the kingdom forever, even forever and ever. Then I wished to know the truth about the fourth beast, which was different from all the others, exceedingly dreadful, with its teeth of iron and its nails of bronze, which devoured, broke in pieces, and trampled the residue with its feet, and the 10 horns that were on its head, and the other horn which came up, before which three fell, namely, that horn which had eyes and a mouth, which spoke pompous words, whose appearance was greater than his fellows. I was watching, and the same horn was making war against the saints, and prevailing against them, until the Ancient of Days came, and a judgment was made in favor of the saints of the Most High. And the time came for the saints to possess the kingdom. Thus he said, The fourth beast shall be a fourth kingdom on earth, which shall be different from all other kingdoms, and shall devour the whole earth, trample it, and break it in pieces. The 10 horns are 10 kings, who shall arise from this kingdom, and another shall rise after them. He shall be different from the first ones, and shall subdue 3 kings. He shall speak pompous words against the Most High, shall persecute the saints of the Most High, and shall intend to change times and law. Then the saints shall be given into his hand for a time and times and half a time. But the court shall be seated, and they shall take away his dominion to consume and destroy it forever. Then the kingdom and dominion and the greatness of the kingdoms under the whole heaven shall be given to the people, the saints of the Most High. His kingdom is an everlasting kingdom, and all dominions shall serve and obey him. This is the end of the account. As for me, Daniel, my thoughts greatly troubled me, and my countenance changed, but I kept the matter in my heart. Daniel chapter 8. In the third year of the reign of King Belshazzar, a vision appeared to me, Daniel, after the one that appeared to me the first time. I saw in the vision, and it so happened while I was looking, that I was in Shushan, the citadel, which is in the province of Elam. And I saw in the vision that I was by the river Ulai. Then I lifted my eyes and saw, and there, standing beside the river, was a ram which had two horns, and the two horns were high, but one was higher than the other, and the higher one came up last. I saw the ram pushing westward, northward, and southward, so that no animal could withstand him, nor was there any that could deliver from his hand. But he did according to his will, and became great. And as I was considering, suddenly a male goat came from the west, across the surface of the whole earth, without touching the ground, and the goat had a notable horn between its eyes. Then he came to the ram that had two horns, which I had seen standing beside the river, and ran at him with furious power. And I saw him confronting the ram. He was moved with rage against him, attacked the ram, and broke his two horns. There was no power in the ram to withstand him, but he cast him down to the ground and trampled him, and there was no one that could deliver the ram from his hand. Therefore the male goat grew very great. But when he became strong, the large horn was broken, and in place of it, four notable ones came up toward the four winds of heaven. And out of one of them came a little horn which grew exceedingly great toward the south, toward the east, and toward the glorious land. And it grew up to the host of heaven, and it cast down some of the host and some of the stars to the ground, and trampled them. He even exalted himself as high as the prince of the host, and by him the daily sacrifices were taken away, and the place of his sanctuary was cast down. Because of transgression, an army was given over to the horn to oppose the daily sacrifices, and he cast truth down to the ground. He did all this and prospered. Then I heard a holy one speaking, and another holy one said to that certain one who was speaking, "How long will the vision be concerning the daily sacrifices and the transgression of desolation, the giving of both the sanctuary and the host to be trampled underfoot?" And he said to me, "For 2,300 days, then the sanctuary shall be cleansed." Then it happened, when I, Daniel, had seen the vision and was seeking the meaning, that suddenly there stood before me one having the appearance of a man. And I heard a man's voice between the banks of the Ulai, who called and said, "Gabriel, make this man understand the vision." So he came near where I stood, and when he came I was afraid and fell on my face. But he said to me, "Understand, son of man, that the vision refers to the time of the end. Now, as he was speaking with me, I was in a deep sleep with my face to the ground, but he touched me and stood me upright. And he said, "Look, I am making known to you what shall happen in the latter time of the indignation, for at the appointed time the end shall be. The ram which you saw, having the two horns, they are the kings of Media and Persia, and the male goat is the kingdom of Greece. The large horn that is between its eyes is the first king. As for the broken horn and the four that stood up in its place, four kingdoms shall arise out of that nation, but not with its power. And in the latter time of their kingdom, when the transgressors have reached their fullness, a king shall rise, having fierce features, who understands sinister schemes. His power shall be mighty, but not by his own power. He shall destroy fearfully, and shall prosper and thrive. He shall destroy the mighty and also the holy people. Through his cunning, he shall cause deceit to prosper under his rule. And he shall exalt himself in his heart. He shall destroy many in their prosperity. He shall even rise against the prince of princes. But he shall be broken without human means. And the vision of the evenings and mornings which was told is true. Therefore, seal up the vision, for it refers to many days in the future. And I, Daniel, fainted and was sick for days. Afterward I arose and went about the king's business. I was astonished by the vision, but no one understood it." Daniel chapter 9. In the first year of Darius, the son of Ahasuerus of the lineage of the Medes, who was made king over the realm of the Chaldeans, in the first year of his reign, I, Daniel, understood by the books the number of the years specified by the word of the Lord through Jeremiah the prophet, that he would accomplish 70 years in the desolations of Jerusalem. Then I set my face toward the Lord God to make request by prayer and supplications with fasting, sackcloth, and ashes. And I prayed to the Lord my God and made confession and said, "O Lord, great and awesome God, who keeps his covenant and mercy with those who love him and with those who keep his commandments, we have sinned and committed iniquity. We have done wickedly and rebelled, even by departing from your precepts and your judgments. Neither have we heeded your servants, the prophets, who spoke in your name to our kings and our princes, to our fathers and all the people of the land. O Lord, righteousness belongs to you, but to us shame of face, as it is this day, to the men of Judah, to the inhabitants of Jerusalem and all Israel, those near and those far off, in all the countries to which you have driven them, because of the unfaithfulness which they have committed against you. O Lord, to us belongs shame of face, to our kings, our princes, and our fathers, because we have sinned against you. To the Lord our God belong mercy and forgiveness, though we have rebelled against him. We have not obeyed the voice of the Lord our God to walk in his laws, which he set before us by his servants the prophets. Yes, all Israel has transgressed your law and has departed so as not to obey your voice. Therefore, the curse and the oath written in the law of Moses, the servant of God, have been poured out on us because we have sinned against him. And he has confirmed his words, which he spoke against us and against our judges, who judged us, by bringing upon us a great disaster. For under the whole heaven such has never been done as what has been done to Jerusalem. As it is written in the law of Moses, all this disaster has come upon us, yet we have not made our prayer before the Lord our God, that we might turn from our iniquities and understand your truth. Therefore the Lord has kept the disaster in mind and brought it upon us, for the Lord our God is righteous in all the works which he does, though we have not obeyed his voice. And now, O Lord our God, who brought your people out of the land of Egypt with a mighty hand and made yourself a name as it is this day, we have sinned. We have done wickedly. O Lord, according to all your righteousness, I pray, let your anger and your fury be turned away from your city Jerusalem, your holy mountain, because for our sins and the iniquities of our fathers, Jerusalem and your people are a reproach to all those around us. Now, therefore, our God, hear the prayer of your servant and his supplications, and for the Lord's sake, cause your face to shine on your sanctuary, which is desolate. O my God, incline your ear and hear. Open your eyes and see our desolations and the city, which is called by your name. For we do not present our supplications before you because of our righteous deeds, but because of your great mercies. O Lord, hear. O Lord, forgive. O Lord, listen and act. Do not delay for your own sake, my God, for your city and your people are called by your name. Now, while I was speaking, praying and confessing my sin and the sin of my people Israel, and presenting my supplication before the Lord my God for the holy mountain of God, yes, while I was speaking in prayer, the man Gabriel, whom I had seen in the vision at the beginning, being caused to fly swiftly, reached me about the time of the evening offering. And he informed me and talked with me and said, O Daniel, I have now come forth to give you skill to understand. At the beginning of your supplications, the command went out, and I have come to tell you, for you are greatly beloved. Therefore consider the matter and understand the vision. 70 weeks are determined for your people and for your holy city, to finish the transgression, to make an end of sins, to make reconciliation for iniquity, to bring in everlasting righteousness, to seal up vision and prophecy, and to anoint the most holy. Know therefore and understand that from the going forth of the command to restore and build Jerusalem until Messiah the Prince, there shall be 7 weeks and 62 weeks. The street shall be built again, and the wall, even in troublesome times. And after the 62 weeks, Messiah shall be cut off, but not for himself. And the people of the prince who is to come shall destroy the city and the sanctuary. The end of it shall be with a flood. And till the end of the war, desolations are determined. Then he shall confirm a covenant with many for 1 week. But in the middle of the week, he shall bring an end to sacrifice and offering. And on the wing of abominations shall be one who makes desolate, even until the consummation which is determined is poured out on the desolate. Daniel chapter 10. In the third year of Cyrus, king of Persia, a message was revealed to Daniel, whose name was called Belteshazzar. The message was true, but the appointed time was long, and he understood the message and had understanding of the vision. In those days, I, Daniel, was mourning 3 full weeks. I ate no pleasant food, no meat or wine came into my mouth, nor did I anoint myself at all till 3 whole weeks were fulfilled. Now on the 24th day of the first month, as I was by the side of the great river, that is the Tigris, I lifted my eyes and looked, and behold, a certain man clothed in linen, whose waist was girded with gold of Uphaz, his body was like beryl, his face like the appearance of lightning, his eyes like torches of fire, his arms and feet like burnished bronze in color, and the sound of his words like the voice of a multitude. And I, Daniel, alone saw the vision, for the men who were with me did not see the vision, but a great terror fell upon them, so that they fled to hide themselves. Therefore I was left alone when I saw this great vision, and no strength remained in me, for my vigor was turned to frailty in me, and I retained no strength. Yet I heard the sound of his words, and while I heard the sound of his words, I was in a deep sleep on my face, with my face to the ground. Suddenly, a hand touched me, which made me tremble on my knees and on the palms of my hands. And he said to me, O Daniel, man greatly beloved, understand the words that I speak to you, and stand upright, for I have now been sent to you. While he was speaking this word to me, I stood trembling. Then he said to me, Do not fear, Daniel, for from the first day that you set your heart to understand and to humble yourself before your God, your words were heard, and I have come because of your words. But the prince of the kingdom of Persia withstood me 21 days, and behold, Michael, one of the chief princes, came to help me, for I had been left alone there with the kings of Persia. Now I have come to make you understand what will happen to your people in the latter days, for the vision refers to many days yet to come. When he had spoken such words to me, I turned my face toward the ground and became speechless. And suddenly one having the likeness of the sons of men, touched my lips. Then I opened my mouth and spoke, saying to him who stood before me, My Lord, because of the vision, my sorrows have overwhelmed me, and I have retained no strength. For how can this servant of my Lord talk with you, my Lord? As for me, no strength remains in me now, nor is any breath left in me. Then again, the one having the likeness of a man touched me and strengthened me, and he said, O man greatly beloved, fear not, peace be to you. Be strong, yes, be strong. So when he spoke to me, I was strengthened and said, Let my Lord speak, for you have strengthened me. Then he said, Do you know why I have come to you? And now I must return to fight with the prince of Persia. And when I have gone forth, indeed, the prince of Greece will come. But I will tell you what is noted in the scripture of truth. No one upholds me against these, except Michael, your prince. Daniel chapter 11. Also in the first year of Darius the Mede, I stood up to confirm and strengthen him. And now I will tell you the truth. Behold, 3 more kings will arise in Persia, and the 4th shall be far richer than them all. By his strength, through his riches, He shall stir up all against the realm of Greece. Then a mighty king shall arise, who shall rule with great dominion and do according to his will. And when he has arisen, his kingdom shall be broken up and divided toward the four winds of heaven, but not among his posterity, nor according to his dominion with which he ruled. For his kingdom shall be uprooted, even for others besides these. Also, the king of the south shall become strong, as well as one of his princes, and he shall gain power over him and have dominion. His dominion shall be a great dominion. And at the end of some years they shall join forces, for the daughter of the king of the south shall go to the king of the north to make an agreement. But she shall not retain the power of her authority, and neither he nor his authority shall stand. But she shall be given up with those who brought her, and with him who begot her, and with him who strengthened her in those times. But from a branch of her roots one shall arise in his place, who shall come with an army, enter the fortress of the king of the north, and deal with them and prevail. And he shall also carry their gods captive to Egypt, with their princes and their precious articles of silver and gold. And he shall continue more years than the king of the north. Also the king of the north shall come to the kingdom of the king of the south, but shall return to his own land. However, his sons shall stir up strife, and assemble a multitude of great forces, and one shall certainly come and overwhelm and pass through. Then he shall return to his fortress and stir up strife. And the king of the south shall be moved with rage and go out and fight with him, with the king of the north, who shall muster a great multitude. But the multitude shall be given into the hand of his enemy. When he has taken away the multitude, his heart will be lifted up, and he will cast down tens of thousands, but he will not prevail. For the king of the north will return and muster a multitude greater than the former, and shall certainly come at the end of some years with a great army and much equipment. Now in those times many shall rise up against the king of the south. Also, violent men of your people shall exalt themselves in fulfillment of the vision, but they shall fall. So the king of the north shall come and build a siege mound, and take a fortified city, and the forces of the south shall not withstand him. Even his choice troops shall have no strength to resist. But he who comes against him shall do according to his own will, and no one shall stand against him. He shall stand in the glorious land with destruction in his power. He shall also set his face to enter with the strength of his whole kingdom, and upright ones with him. Thus shall he do. And he shall give him the daughter of women to destroy it, but she shall not stand with him or be for him. After this, he shall turn his face to the coastlands, and shall take many. But a ruler shall bring the reproach against them to an end. And with the reproach removed, he shall turn back on him. Then he shall turn his face toward the fortress of his own land. But he shall stumble and fall, and not be found. There shall arise in his place one who imposes taxes on the glorious kingdom, but within a few days he shall be destroyed, but not in anger or in battle. And in his place shall arise a vile person, to whom they will not give the honor of royalty, but he shall come in peaceably and seize the kingdom by intrigue. With the force of a flood they shall be swept away from before him and be broken, and also the Prince of the Covenant. And after the league is made with him, he shall act deceitfully, for he shall come up and become strong with a small number of people. He shall enter peaceably even into the richest places of the province, and he shall do what his fathers have not done, nor his forefathers. He shall disperse among them the plunder, spoil, and riches, and he shall devise his plans against the strongholds, but only for a time. He shall stir up his power and his courage against the king of the south with a great army, and the king of the south shall be stirred up to battle with a very great and mighty army, but he shall not stand, for they shall devise plans against him. Yes, those who eat of the portion of his delicacies shall destroy him. His army shall be swept away, and many shall fall down slain. Both these kings' hearts shall be bent on evil, and they shall speak lies at the same table, but it shall not prosper, for the end will still be at the appointed time. While returning to his land with great riches, his heart shall be moved against the holy covenant. So he shall do damage and return to his own land. At the appointed time he shall return and go toward the south, but it shall not be like the former or the latter. For ships from Cyprus shall come against him. Therefore he shall be grieved and return in rage against the holy covenant and do damage. So he shall return and show regard for those who forsake the holy covenant. And forces shall be mustered by him, and they shall defile the sanctuary fortress. Then they shall take away the daily sacrifices, and place there the abomination of desolation. Those who do wickedly against the covenant, he shall corrupt with flattery. But the people who know their God shall be strong and carry out great exploits. And those of the people who understand shall instruct many. Yet for many days they shall fall by sword and flame, by captivity and plundering. Now when they fall, they shall be aided with a little help, but many shall join with them by intrigue. And some of those of understanding shall fall, to refine them, purify them, and make them white until the time of the end, because it is still for the appointed time. Then the king shall do according to his own will. He shall exalt and magnify himself above every god, shall speak blasphemies against the God of gods, and shall prosper till the wrath has been accomplished. For what has been determined shall be done. He shall regard neither the God of his fathers, nor the desire of women, nor regard any God, for he shall exalt himself above them all. But in their place he shall honor a God of fortresses, and a God which his fathers did not know he shall honor with gold and silver, with precious stones and pleasant things. Thus he shall act against the strongest fortresses with a foreign god, which he shall acknowledge and advance its glory, and he shall cause them to rule over many and divide the land for gain. At the time of the end, the king of the south shall attack him, and the king of the north shall come against him like a whirlwind, with chariots, horsemen, and with many ships, and he shall enter the countries, overwhelm them, and pass through. He shall also enter the glorious land, and many countries shall be overthrown, but these shall escape from his hand: Edom, Moab, and the prominent people of Ammon. He shall stretch out his hand against the countries, and the land of Egypt shall not escape. He shall have power over the treasures of gold and silver, and over all the precious things of Egypt. Also, the Libyans and Ethiopians shall follow at his heels. But news from the east and the north shall trouble him. Therefore, he shall go out with great fury to destroy and annihilate many, and he shall plant the tents of his palace between the seas and the glorious holy mountain. Yet he shall come to his end, and no one will help him. Daniel chapter 12. At that time, Michael shall stand up, the great prince who stands watch over the sons of your people. And there shall be a time of trouble such as never was since there was a nation, even to that time. And at that time your people shall be delivered, everyone who is found written in the book, and many of those who sleep in the dust of the earth shall awake, some to everlasting life, some to shame and everlasting contempt. Those who are wise shall shine like the brightness of the firmament, and those who turn many to righteousness like the stars forever and ever. But you, Daniel, shut up the words and seal the book until the time of the end. Many shall run to and fro, and knowledge shall increase. Then I, Daniel, looked, and there stood two others, one on this river bank and the other on that river bank. And one said to the man clothed in linen, who was above the waters of the river, "How long shall the fulfillment of these wonders be?" Then I heard the man clothed in linen, who was above the waters of the river, when he held up his right hand and his left hand to heaven, and swore by him who lives forever, that it shall be for a time, times, and half a time. And when the power of the holy people has been completely shattered, all these things shall be finished. Although I heard, I did not understand. Then I said, "My Lord, what shall be the end of these things?" And he said, "Go your way, Daniel, for the words are closed up and sealed till the time of the end. Many shall be purified, made white, and refined, but the wicked shall do wickedly, and none of the wicked shall understand, but the wise shall understand. And from the time that the daily sacrifice is taken away, and the abomination of desolation is set up, there shall be 1,290 days. Blessed is he who waits and comes to the 1,335 days. But you, go your way till the end, for you shall rest and will arise to your inheritance at the end of the days."
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1: Andy Davis pastors First Baptist Church of Durham, North Carolina. Today we continue his series in the Gospel of Mark and the message, Jesus as the authority to forgive our sins. Now here's Andy Davis.
2: During the Civil War on the night of August 31st, 1861, Private William Scott of Vermont was found sleeping on sentry duty. It's a very, very serious crime during wartime. And the Union Army was determined to make an example of him, and they court-martialed him. And he was found guilty, and he was sentenced to be executed by firing squad on September 9th. One man had power to overturn that ruling, that verdict from the court-martial, and that was President Abraham Lincoln. He found out about Private Scott, looked into his case, and intervened. And he pardoned him and spared his life and returned him to his unit at the last minute. He had the authority to do that. He had the authority to do that. Because the Constitution, in Article 2, Section 2, confers staggering powers to the President of the United States. It designates the President Commander-in-Chief of all the armed services. Also, in that same paragraph, it gives the President the power to grant pardons for offenses against the United States. That's an amazing power, isn't it? The power to pardon, the power to grant forgiveness. The Constitution somewhat limits the president in that power. For example, he cannot pardon crimes that haven't been committed yet. That makes sense, because then that would overturn the laws of our country. As a matter of fact, there's lots of interesting constitutional questions about this separation of powers and executive and legislative and judicial, and giving the president this kind of power makes some of those things murky. But in our text today, we're going to see someone who has infinitely greater power to forgive than the president of the United States. For in it, Jesus Christ looks at a sinner and declares him instantly and completely forgiven of all of his sins, past, present, and future. And he has the authority to do that. He has the right, the power to do that. The question of his authority arises. Jesus raises it. And he does a mighty miracle to prove that he has the authority on earth to forgive sins. And that's what we're going to study in the text today. For all eternity, heaven and hell will be populated by human beings, a vast multitude of people in each, in heaven and in hell. One thing will be common to all those people, every one of them, both in heaven and in hell. Both the inhabitants of heaven and the inhabitants of hell will have been sinners on earth. For Romans 3:23 says, all have sinned and fall short of the glory of God. The infinite difference between the sinners in heaven and those in hell is this one thing, the forgiveness of sins. The forgiveness of sins. The sinners in heaven will be forgiven sinners, and the sinners in hell will be unforgiven sinners. Now, in this amazing account that we're looking at, we learn that Jesus, the Savior of the world, has the authority, the power to forgive sins. He also has the power to heal all of our diseases. And when he's done saving us, and when we are in our eternally glorious home in heaven, only then will we realize how great is Jesus' power, how amazing his love. Now, I believe this is one of the most important miracle accounts in the Bible. Matthew, Mark, Luke, and John, because it directly links the miracle Jesus does to our greatest need. Directly links it, right in the text, to the forgiveness of sins. Because the central need that we have is not healthy bodies, but forgiven souls. All right, so we begin this account with the population of the sick. Look at verses 1 and 2. A few days later, when Jesus had again entered Capernaum, the people heard that he had come home. So many gathered that there was no room left, not even outside the door, and he preached the word to them. So the context, Jesus has begun his ministry in earnest. His healing ministry has begun. Many people have heard about it. Jesus healed a leper at the very end of Mark chapter 1 and commanded him not to tell anyone, because already this thing is ramping up and everybody's hearing about his healing ministry. However, the man disobeyed, went out and told everyone everywhere. And Mark 1:45 says, as a result, Jesus could no longer enter town openly, but stayed outside in lonely places. Yet the people still came to him from everywhere. Jesus then subsequently returned to his home base for his ministry, Capernaum. Huge crowds came to him, it says. The desperation brought on by disease and death pressed people to come from everywhere to Jesus for these healings. People put absolute top priority on their health. I mean, you hear that slogan sometimes. If you have your health, you have everything. I think what they probably mean is something opposite. If you don't have your health, you really have nothing. It makes sense. What good is a delicious meal to a man who's in agony and will vomit up everything he eats because he can't keep it down? What good is a skillful musician playing a beautiful piece of music to a woman that's suffering from internal, almost unspeakable pain day after day? What good is a mansion or a box of gold coins to parents whose son is dying? People know this, and so they came in huge numbers for these healings. And because Jesus preferred, it seems, normally, to heal one at a time and maybe even through personal touch, there's a massive bottleneck at the door. It's hard to get in. Jesus immediately in his ministry, as he always does, resets their priorities by proclaiming the word to them. Verse 2, this is the centerpiece of his ministry, the proclamation of the gospel. Physical health is of little value if you are an unforgiven sinner. You are under the wrath of God. That's the greatest problem you have, not your health. Faith comes by hearing the word of God. Jesus knew that. He knew the true needs of the people. So he's not there to heal every disease and sickness among the people all the time so that people would never get sick again. He's not there to raise every dead person so that they would never die again, not at that point. Jesus has come into the world to address our sin problem, to save us from our sins. And his top priority, therefore, every day was the preaching of the word. We see now the persistence of faith in the next part of the account. Look at verses 3 and 4. Some men came, bringing to him a paralytic carried by four of them. Since they could not get him to Jesus because of the crowd, they made an opening in the roof above Jesus, and after digging through it, lowered the mat the paralyzed man was lying on. This is a remarkable story. It's a picture of genuine friendship. We're introduced to five men, four of them in good health, but one of them is paralyzed. Now, the paralysis may be caused by a disease or by an injury. Perhaps the paralyzed man had a spinal cord injury. Maybe he fell from a tree or a cliff or was thrown by a horse. Maybe he had a disease, some kind of viral or bacterial infection or neurological disorder. Maybe he had a brain trauma. We have no idea. The four healthy friends are giving a clear display of true friendship. Though they are able to walk, their friend is not, and they care about that. It matters to them that though they're healthy, their friend is not, and they want to help him. They want to do whatever it takes to get him healed. Now, the five of them, it seems, have heard the reports of what this man Jesus can do, and they believe them. Their faith is activated by these testimonies, by these reports. They came, no doubt about it, believing that Jesus could heal their friend. And so they carry this man on a pallet, maybe a wooden frame with some leather straps, something like that, and they bring him to Jesus. But when they arrive, they have some massive obstacles to their faith. They are immediately met with that bottleneck I talked about. The crowd is jammed up in the house. They cannot get to him. They can't see him. They can't see Jesus. They can't hear his teachings. They cannot get their friend near to him. In Luke's gospel account of this story, the friends tried to get in through the crowd, but other sick people are just as determined that they would see Jesus, and they're not letting this guy through. But their faith will not be deterred. They're not going to give up. Now, the essence of faith is being a spiritual beggar, of knowing you don't have inside yourself the resources to solve this problem, and that God does. God has everything that you could ever need or want, that God can do anything. That's the essence of faith. And so these friends have true faith. If they turn and walk away, their friend will never be healed. They know that. This is it. This is it. And so they don't give up. True faith overcomes obstacles, as we see so beautifully in Romans 8, 37. And all these things, we are more than conquerors through him who loved us. A world-conquering faith. They're going to overcome obstacles. And so they take extraordinary steps. One of them has an idea. I've got a thought here. I know what we could do. We could climb up on the roof, and the roofs back then were flat, and they could be out on them, maybe eat a meal or pray or something like that. That kind of a roof. So they're gonna climb up, and they're going to, as the Greek says, literally unroof the roof. So they climb up the stairs, and they kind of triangulate and calculate where Jesus probably is, and they start unroofing the roof. They start digging through it. Now, this is remarkable. I'm thinking about it from Jesus' point of view. I've led a lot of Bible studies. I've had some distractions I've had to deal with before. But I've never had pieces of the roof falling down. But anyway, they're digging through, and pieces are coming down. Now, I've thought about this, and I'm thinking, it's a big opening. I mean, think about it. They don't want to lower him down feet first. That will not work. So they got to open this up big. And this process must have taken a while. And I'm thinking Jesus probably put a hold on much of what was going on while this whole thing is happening. And I find it interesting that Jesus takes their faith where it's at. He doesn't stop them. Well, why would he stop them? Because it wasn't necessary. Jesus could heal from a great distance. The Roman centurion has a paralyzed servant lying at home. And he said, "You don't need to come under my roof, but just say the word and my servant will be healed." Jesus heals him from a distance. Healed the royal official's son from a distance. So why didn't he stop him? He accepted what they were doing and let them do it. And so they finish their digging project, and they lower the man down on ropes right in front of Jesus. Now we see the power of Jesus the judge. When Jesus saw their faith, he said to the paralytic, "Son, your sins are forgiven." So the text says Jesus sees their faith. There are two possibilities. Either he saw the fruit of their faith, because as James says, faith without works is dead. So you can tell the faith by the works, by the fruit you'll know them. And he can see the fruit, and that's just so obvious. There's clear evidence the friends believe Jesus can heal. No doubt about it. But also the text gives clear indication that Jesus can read people's minds and hearts. Look at verse 8. Jesus read the minds and hearts of his enemies. So I don't think it's either or, it's both and. He knew their hearts, that their hearts believed, and he could see the evidence, the fruit of their faith. But more importantly, I think, theologically more importantly, Jesus saw his faith. And by that I mean the paralyzed man's faith. Now the text doesn't overtly say that, it just makes it collective. He saw their faith. But Jesus declares to the paralyzed man, "Your sins are forgiven." Jesus speaks to this man the greatest single blessing any of us sinners could ever receive. The forgiveness of sins. Full forgiveness. Past, present, and future. And we know from other texts, from other books of the Bible, that forgiveness of sins equals justification. It's the same thing. And it comes by faith in Christ alone, and no one can believe on behalf of another person. Now, our faith can position unforgiven sinners to a place where they can hear the gospel and trust in Christ. We can do many things. Like the Manleys, missionaries can by faith go to certain places and bring the gospel and proclaim and do many things by faith. But we can't do the final, most important step, giving someone spiritual life that they be born again. We can't do that. That's beyond our power. But our faith can position an unforgiven sinner to the place where they can hear and believe. But this man had faith for himself. He had faith for himself. And this is essential. Parents can't believe for their unbelieving children. Wives can't believe for their unbelieving husbands. Friends cannot believe for their unbelieving friends. We have a role to play, but it's limited. We need to play that role. But ultimately, the individual has to believe. And he did. Because Jesus said, and in Matthew's account so beautifully, Jesus looks at him and says, "Take heart, son.

That's what he was saying. Now, next in the text, we see the poison of unbelief. Some teachers of the law were sitting there thinking to themselves, why does this fellow talk like that? He's blaspheming. Who can forgive sins but God alone? Jesus' enemies are constantly there from that point on. They're just all the time. The teachers of the law, some translations say scribes, they're responsible for copying the scriptures physically. They didn't have printing presses back then, all the things we have today to copy books, etc. So they just had to do it by hand. They also had the responsibility of teaching the word of God to the people. They, as Jesus would say, sat in Moses' seat, and so they taught the word of God. Beyond this, they made religious rulings for the people on religious matters. They made rulings. And so they're going to be with Jesus constantly, keeping an eye on him, a suspicious eye, because they already are finding reasons to condemn him. They are opposed to him. And now they feel they have one. They're so poisoned by their unbelief. They're so blinded by their unbelief. They're unable to act just as much as the paralyzed man is physically unable to act. So their unbelief poisons them. And so they accuse Jesus of blasphemy. Now, to blaspheme is to speak words against God. It's a speaking sin, blasphemy. And so it would be to take the name of the Lord in vain or to say false doctrine about the Lord, something like that. It's one of the most serious sins that a Jewish person could commit. Even higher than those everyday forms of blasphemy, however, would be to arrogate to yourself deity, to claim things for yourself that only God could do. That's the blasphemy that Jesus will be accused of. That's what the high priests and the Sanhedrin are going to hang around Jesus' neck at his trial. That's their charge. Who can forgive sins but God alone? Now, obviously, any human being has a right, even the responsibility, to forgive sins committed by others against us, right? I mean, if someone strikes you on the right cheek, but then later comes back and says heartily, please forgive me, we're under obligations to say, I forgive you. But this paralyzed man had, as far as we know, no connection, no prior connection with Jesus at all. He hadn't sinned directly against Jesus in that sense at all. Jesus is effectively going up to a complete stranger and saying, all your sins of your life are forgiven. Now, at that point, what these teachers of law, these scribes were saying actually is true. Only God has the power to do that. Only God has the power to do that. But they never thought that Jesus actually was God in the flesh. It didn't enter their minds that actually could be true. They were just right in that limited sense. And we see the proof of Jesus' authority. Verse 8, immediately Jesus knew in his spirit that this is what they were thinking in their hearts. And he said to them, why are you thinking these things? So he reads their minds. These scribes did not speak out their opposition, but Jesus could read their minds immediately. He knew what they were thinking, and he challenged their assumption. Why are you thinking these things? Shouldn't you consider the evidence that's already overwhelming that I actually am who John the Baptist said I was, the Son of God, who God himself said I was at my baptism, the Son of God? So Jesus puts a test before them. It's an interesting test. Verse 9, which is easier, to say to the paralytic, your sins are forgiven, or to say, get up, take your mat, and walk? So I took it, I'm a literalist, it's kind of who I am, all right? So I'm like, all right, well, which is easier? How many syllables? Your sins are forgiven. Rise and walk. Look, the point is, it is really easy to say the words. The question is there any power behind the words? If I went into Duke Hospital where paralyzed people were being treated, and I went from room to room and said, rise and walk, and I'm who I am, and the outcome is what I expect and what you all know would happen, I would be arrested shortly, because nothing would be happening, and I don't have that power. Only God could heal a paralyzed man like that. In the same way, if I were to go up to a total stranger, somebody I've never met, and just looked at them, read their mind and their heart and said, your sins, all of them, past, present, and future, are forgiven. It's the same thing. I have no power. I have no authority to make that statement. Only God has that power. The issue's authority, it's power. And so Jesus then proves his authority, his power, by the miracle.
Look at verses 10 through 12. But you

0: may know that the Son of Man has authority on earth to forgive sins, he said to the paralytic, I tell you, get up, take your mat, and go home. He got up, took up his mat, and walked out in full view of them all. How beautiful is this? This stunning miracle. The greatest gift that the human race has ever received. That Jesus came from heaven to earth with this power to look on sinners like you and me and tell us our sins are forgiven. Our sins are forgiven. The miracle is enacted. It happens, as we've always said, effortlessly, completely, instantly. These are Jesus' healings. It's the way it always is. So the man gets up. There's no convalescence. There's no atrophied muscles that need to be built up over time. None of that. He's just healed. And he picks up the mat that his four friends used to carry him in there and carries it out. This time the crowd got out of the way, I guess. It was easy to get out, hard to get in. And this miracle, it says, was done in full view of them all. And look at the reaction, verse 12. This amazed everyone, and they praised God, saying, we have never seen anything like this. Well, that's the account. What are some lessons, spiritual lessons, we can draw from this? First of all, our greatest need is the forgiveness of sins. When I was in college, in campus ministry, we had a booklet that we read called The Tyranny of the Urgent. It was written by Charles Hummel, and it gives us a sense of the priority structure, and it just says that most of the urgent things that we're kind of after all the time really are not truly eternally significant. The things that scream and clamor for our attention are temporal. That includes the pain signals different parts of our body give to our brain. They may seem urgent and eternally significant, but they really aren't. Not when compared to this issue of the forgiveness of sins. Jesus understands the true priority structure, that the health of our souls through the forgiveness of sins is infinitely more important than the health of our bodies right now, the temporal health of our bodies. Satan came after Job on this issue. You remember the second phase of Job's sufferings was sickness. And Satan said, now we're really going to get serious. Now, I acknowledge that he handled very well the loss of all of his property and even his children. But if you take away his health, he will curse you to your face. That's Job 2, 4, and 5. So we tend to think kind of like that. In Jesus' days also, we see this kind of urgency. Nothing was more vital than the healing of the body, so people thought. You look at the attitude, the demeanor of sick people, like parents that are bringing their sick children to Jesus. They're desperate for the healing. Jairus, for example, threw himself down before Jesus and begged him to come down before his daughter dies. The Syrophoenician woman is going to be the same way. She is absolutely focused on one thing, the healing of her daughter. The royal official in John 4 is the same way. Jesus wants to talk about, unless you people see signs and wonders, you'll never believe. The royal official's answer is, sir, come down before my child dies. Absolute focused on one thing, healing. Heal my son. That's how we are. But in Jesus' priority structure, the soul's need is infinitely more significant than the body. And he's going to make this plain later in Mark 8, 36 and 37. He's going to say, what good would it be for a man if he should gain the whole world and lose his soul? Or what could a man give in exchange for his soul? The needs of the body are secondary to this one central issue, the salvation of our souls through the forgiveness of sins. If our bodies are perfectly healthy, but if our souls are saturated in unforgiven sin, what good is it? What would it profit us? At some point, our bodies are going to get old and we're going to die. And Hebrews 9:27 says, it is appointed to each one of us to die and after that to face judgment. But what good would it be for you to be in the gym day after day, exercising, watching what you eat, you got an excellent BMI, you got all of these things going on for you, and then you die and go to hell? What good would that be? Conversely, if your sins are forgiven through faith in Christ, the present circumstances of your body are what Paul would call light and momentary issues, no matter how dire. Listen to what Paul says, 2 Corinthians 4, 16 through 18. Therefore, we do not lose heart, though outwardly we are wasting away. Anyone agree with that statement? Outwardly we're wasting away. Pastor, speak for yourself. I'm looking pretty good today. No, you're not. You're wasting away. You just don't know it yet. But outwardly we are wasting away, yet inwardly we're being renewed day by day. For our light and momentary troubles are achieving for us an eternal glory that far outweighs them all. So we fix our eyes on not on what is seen, but on what is unseen. For what is seen is temporary, but what is unseen is eternal. This doesn't mean that sick people shouldn't seek to get well. Shouldn't seek to get healthy. Jesus did many physical healings. If he didn't care about the health of the body, why would he do that? He did care. It's just a priority structure. There's an infinite gap between the one and the other. There's actually much provision for concern for the body. Jesus is going to say on Judgment Day, I was hungry and you gave me something to eat. I was thirsty and you gave me something to drink. I needed clothes and you clothed me. Jesus is going to talk about actual physical ministry done to people's bodies. Or James chapter 2, verse 15 and 16 says, suppose a brother or sister is without clothes and daily food. If one of you says to him, go, I wish you well, keep warm and well fed, but does nothing for his physical needs, what good is it? Clearly, James wants those physical needs met by faith. The faith needs to move out in that direction. Later in James 5, he's going to say, is any one of you sick? He should call the elders of the church to anoint him with oil and pray over him in the name of the Lord. And the prayer offered in faith will make the sick person well. The Lord will raise him up. So it's no, it's not like we don't care about sickness, that we don't seek and pray and yearn for it. And the clear priority structure is this: the needs of the soul infinitely greater than the needs of the body. When Jesus forgave the sins of that paralyzed man, he gave him the keys to heaven itself. I think it's important for us as Christians to personalize this moment. Find yourself as that paralyzed man. Feel Jesus looking at you with a look of love on his face and saying to you, take heart, son, daughter, your sins are forgiven. Galatians 2:20, Paul says, I have been crucified with Christ. And I no longer live, but Christ lives in me. And the life I now live in the body, I live by faith in the Son of God. Now listen to this. Who loved me and gave himself for me. Us is true, but Paul didn't say that in Galatians 2:20. He said, me. So we have the right to look in and see Jesus looking at us in the midst of all of our sins. And because of our faith in him, saying, take heart, your sins are forgiven. Now, if that's true, whatever else is going on in your life, you have reason for joy today. You have reasons for joy and for delight today. You have reasons to take heart and to be encouraged today. Take heart means be encouraged. This is grounds for permanent Christian contentment, that your sins are forgiven, all of them, past, present, and future. So if you're a Christian, that's true. If you're not a Christian, I just beg you to flee to Christ today while you can. Because no matter how well things are going in your life, no matter how prosperous or how healthy you feel, you don't know how long you have. And the greatest issue that there could ever be is still hanging over your head. You're still under the wrath of God. So flee to Christ while you can. It's not hard. The thief on the cross, as we sang, all he had to do is say, remember me when you come in your kingdom. To know that Jesus is a coming king and that he died for sins. That's all it takes. Find forgiveness. Find forgiveness in Christ. And that forgiveness of sins is by faith in Christ alone. That's all. Paralyzed man, what could he do? I mean, he's not saved by works, just like the thief on the cross. He couldn't do anything. It's just simple faith. And unlike the president with his presidential pardon, Jesus actually can forgive future sins, all of your sin. Because Jesus knows better than any of us, partial forgiveness or forgiveness of 90% of your sins will not do you any good on Judgment Day. And so in that beautiful hymn, It Is Well With My Soul, it speaks of a comprehensive forgiveness. My sin, oh, the bliss of this glorious thought. My sin, not in part but the whole, is nailed to the cross, and I bear it no more. Praise the Lord, oh my soul. Not the part, but the whole. And so take heart, rejoice. And the fundamental concept here is that Jesus has the authority to do this. John chapter 5, he talks about that. John 5, 22, 23 says, the Father judges no one, but has entrusted all judgment to the Son, that all may honor the Son, even as they honor the Father. All authority in heaven and earth comes from Almighty God, the creator of all things. All authority in heaven and earth emanates from him. The right to do this comes from God. And Jesus says in John 5, the Father has given to me the authority to judge. John 5, 27, the Father has given him authority to judge because he is the Son of Man. And if he has the authority to judge, he has the authority to look at you and tell you your sins are forgiven. He has that authority because he said all authority in heaven and earth has been given to me. And in the future, Matthew 25 says, when the Son of Man comes in his glory and all the angels with him, he will sit on his throne in heavenly glory. And all the nations will be gathered before him, and he will separate the people, one from another, as a shepherd separates the sheep from the goats. That's the power and authority Jesus has. He is the judge of all the earth. And when he says your sins are forgiven, they are. So take heart. Rejoice. Philippians 4:4, rejoice in the Lord always. I will say it again, rejoice. Even if you're sick, even if your body's hurting, even if you're racked with pain, you're dying even. None of that ultimately matters if your sins are forgiven through faith in Christ. However, isn't it good news to know that part of your salvation package is the total comprehensive healing of the body? Aren't you looking forward to that? The resurrection body will be glorious. There'll be no more death, mourning, crying, or pain. Revelation 22, 1 through 3 says, the angel showed me the river of the water of life flowing clear as crystal from the throne of God and of the Lamb down the middle of the great street of the city. And on each side of the river stood the tree of life bearing 12 crops of fruit, yielding its fruit every month. And the leaves of the tree are for the healing of the nations. No longer will there be any curse. 100% health. And what about your body? Well, 1 Corinthians 15, 42 to 44 says, so will it be with the resurrection of the dead. The body that is sown is perishable. It's raised imperishable. It is sown in dishonor. It is raised in glory. It is sown in weakness. It is raised in power. It is sown a natural body. It is raised a spiritual body. So your present body that you brought to church today, or that brought you, I don't know, whatever, that body, when it becomes a corpse, it will be sown in the ground. It is described perishable, dishonored, weak, and natural. But the resurrection body will be imperishable. That means unable to die. It will be glorious, it will be powerful, and it will be spiritual. And in that glorious body, you will spend all eternity. So, take heart, son and daughter, your sins are forgiven. One final word before I pray. This is a phenomenal story to memorize for evangelism. It's 12 verses long. If you were to memorize this story, I have used this literally dozens of times on airplanes and other places. First of all, it's interesting. The unroofing of the roof is interesting. People are interested in the story, and it gets you quickly to what? The key issue, forgiveness of sins. You'd be able to look someone in the eye and say, do you know that your sins are forgiven? Do you know that Jesus actually has the power to forgive sins? Memorize the story, or just give the gist of it. Just get it right, please, though. I mean, if you're going to go gist and not memorization, get it right. But then ask somebody, do you know that your sins are forgiven? Jesus has the power to do it. Close with me in prayer. Lord, thank you for this incredible account. We thank you for the power of this story. We thank you for how it's true and how Jesus did this actual miracle, and he actually did forgive that man's sins, and that man actually is with Jesus in paradise now. We thank you, O Lord, for the power of the gospel. I thank you for each of my brothers and sisters in Christ that are here who have already received the gift of full forgiveness through faith in Christ. I pray for any that have been here today who came in as yet unbelievers, who would hear and believe while there's still time, so that they might receive the gift of the forgiveness of sins. In Jesus' name, amen.
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Powerful lyrics there from Stephen McWhirter. I will remind my pain that you have been there. And maybe that's exactly what you need to do today, my friend. Maybe the pain is really intense right now. Maybe you have been allowing that pain to distract you from truth. Not to say that we have to ignore pain, not to say that God does not welcome us to bring our pain to him. But sometimes we forget the truth that he has always been there. And this season right now is no exception. He is right there by your side. So turn to him today. Well, coming up next, I've got Cochran and Company for your morning. And stick with us. We've got a little over an hour of music as we head into the afternoon hours here on Pilgrim Radio.

You yourselves have been taught by God to love one another. Jesus said, "This is my commandment, that you love one another as I have loved you." Tune in to Pilgrim Radio Daily to learn the love God has for us. Through the sermons, music, interviews, and Bible readings, we're keeping you informed spiritually in the message and the music. 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

Well, that was Kane kicking off another hour of music, that one I promised you. This is your midday opportunity to get your eyes set on Jesus, to be reminded of his love and his presence, and to be reminded he's got this, no matter what this is. So let's give him praise together today. I've got Josiah Queen finding favor in Peter Burton just ahead. But first, here's Joseph O'Brien on The Pilgrim.

That was Finding Favor for your morning, and you're listening to Pilgrim Radio. We're your companion for the way, and my name's Sunny. And you know, in our world, it seems like our minds are constantly busy, right? We fill them with all sorts of things like other people's opinions, the news for the day. We've got our to-do lists going, all of our fears and our worries. Our minds are just so very full. But Lisa Turkhurst, she's a ministry president and Bible teacher. She said, the more we fill our minds with God's word, the more crowded out our fears will become. And how true that is. So let's set our minds on him. Let's get rooted in scripture today. And his perfect love will cast out our every fear. Well, up next, Peter Burton with Jesus Over Everything.

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1: God has gifted each of you uniquely, not so those gifts could terminate on yourself, but to be channels of blessing to the body of Christ. 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And how can I, in the strength and grace of God, steward those to help build up the body of Christ into full maturity?
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Here's a daily devotional from Johnny Erickson Tada's book, Pearls of Great Price, from 2 Corinthians 2, verses 14 to 15. But thanks be to God, who always leads us in triumphal procession in Christ, and through us spreads everywhere the fragrance of the knowledge of Him. For we are to God the aroma of Christ among those who are being saved and those who are perishing. Sometimes large Christian conferences can get a little stuffy. It happens when Christians rehearse theology at one another rather than live it with one another. Like the time I was at a large conference at a fancy resort with 36 other disabled people. Our workshop group, the paralyzed, blind, deaf, and the lame, were enjoying fantastic times of worship and prayer. In contrast, the other group seemed studious and quiet. During the last session of the conference, our team of 36 happy, ragtag people had so much fun praising the Lord. Our joy spilled out of the workshop room, flooded down the hallway, and splashed over the hotel mezzanine level. All 36 of us with white canes, walkers, crutches, and wheelchairs began conga lining through the elegant hotel lobby, singing, "We are marching in the light of God. We are marching in the light of God." Before we knew it, onlookers dropped their briefcases and joined us in our procession of praise. We were an audiovisual of 2 Corinthians 2, 14 to 15. Thanks be to God, who always leads us in triumphal procession in Christ, and through us spreads everywhere the fragrance of the knowledge of Him. Every time we exhibit joy in the face of suffering, we remind the Father of Jesus. The world can't see Jesus endure suffering with gladness because He's not here on earth, but you and I are. We can fill up in our flesh what is lacking in His afflictions, and in so doing, become that sweet fragrance, that perfume, that aroma of Christ to God. What a way to live theology and encourage others to do the same. Father, I want my life to remind you of your precious Son. Help me to live with that in mind today. From Johnny Erickson Tada's book, Pearls of Great Price, on Pilgrim Radio.

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My name's Sunny, and I want to take just a moment and thank you for your faithful generosity. That's our Pilgrim Radio family. You know, because you raise your hand, say yes to Jesus, and you're giving every month, we are able to continue to see this ministry go on. And we've been on air for over 55 years. And here's the cool thing. We have 9 FM stations, 37 translators. And you know what that means? That means a potential reach of 1.2 million people. 1.2 million people getting strength for the journey, getting faith-filled, gospel-centered content, being reminded on their hardest days that God is right there by their side, new people coming into the kingdom. And all of this happens because of you. So thank you for your generosity. We are eternally grateful.

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3: Well, back again with book in hand. Hi there, I'm Tom Hess. This is Reader's Choice. We read books in half-hour daily installments, Monday through Friday at this time. And our current selection is one we have been in a while. This is our 42nd installment of it. It's titled Holiness by J.C. Ryle, published first in 1879 by Evangelical Press and many times since. They have a whole page of different publication dates. So, we have come to page 300, chapter 20, or paper number 20. He used to call his sermons papers, the transcripts of them. And they've been made into books, like this one. Christ is All is the title, from Colossians chapter 3, verse 11. The words of the text which heads this page are few. Short, soon spoken, but they contain great things, like those golden sayings, to me to live is Christ. I live, yet not I, but Christ lives in me. Often, so much can be said in a few words, and yet we have explaining to do. We have to define it and make sure everybody understands with a flood of words. The words of this text, these three words, Christ is all, are the essence and substance of Christianity. The essence and substance of Christianity, if our hearts can really go along with them, it is well with our souls. If not, we may be sure we have yet much to learn. Let me try to set before you in what sense Christ is all. And because he is preaching to a congregation, he's addressing them and saying, as you read, judge yourselves honestly that you may not make shipwreck in the judgment of the last day. And then Bishop Ryle ends his little introduction in this chapter or this sermon with these words, I purposely close this volume with a paper on this remarkable text from Colossians 3:11. Christ is the mainspring both of doctrinal and practical Christianity. A right knowledge of Christ is essential to a right knowledge of sanctification as well as justification. He that follows after holiness will make no progress unless he gives to Christ his rightful place. I began this volume with a plain statement about sin. Let me end it with an equally plain statement about Christ. First of all, Christ is all in the counsels of God. Let us understand first that Christ is all in the counsel of God concerning man. There was a time when this earth had no being, solid as the mountains look, boundless as the sea appears, high as the stars in heaven look. They once did not exist. And man, with all the high thoughts he now has of himself, was a creature unknown. And where was Christ then? Even then, Christ was with God and was God and was equal with God. Confirmed by John chapter 1, verse 1 and Philippians 2, 6. He was with God and was equal with God. Even then, he was the beloved Son of the Father. You love me, he says, before the foundation of the world, or thou lovest me. I had glory with thee before the world began. I was set up from everlasting, from the beginning, or ever the earth was. References are John 17, 5 and 24 and Proverbs 8, 23. Even then, he was the Savior foreordained before the foundation of the world, and believers were chosen in him. Those references are 1 Peter 1:20 and Ephesians 1:4. There was a time when this earth was created in its present order. Sun, moon, and stars, sea, land, and all their inhabitants were called into being and made out of a chaos and confusion. And last of all, man was formed out of the dust of the ground. And where was Christ then? Hear what the Scripture says in John 1:3. And all things were made by him, and without him was not anything made that was made. By him were all things created that are in heaven and on the earth. And thou, Lord, in the beginning hast laid the foundation of the earth. The heavens are the works of thine hands. When he prepared the heavens, I was there. When he set a compass upon the face of the depth, when he established the clouds above, when he strengthened the foundations of the deep, when he gave to the sea his decree that the water should not pass his commandment, when he appointed the foundations of the earth, then I was by him as one brought up with him. Can we wonder that the Lord Jesus in his preaching should continually draw lessons from the book of nature? When he spoke of the sheep, the fish, the ravens, the corn, the lilies, the fig tree, the vine, he spoke of things which he himself had made. There came a day when sin entered the world. Adam and Eve ate the forbidden fruit and fell. They lost that holy nature in which they were first formed. They forfeited the friendship and favor of God and became guilty, corrupt, helpless, hopeless sinners. Sin came as a barrier between themselves and their holy Father in heaven. Had he dealt with them according to their deserts, there had been nothing before them but death, hell, and everlasting ruin. And where was Christ then? In that very day, he was revealed to our trembling parents as the only hope of salvation. The very day they fell, they were told that the seed of the woman should yet bruise the serpent's head, that a Savior born of a woman should overcome the devil and win for sinful man an entrance to eternal life. Christ was held up as the true light of the world in the very day of the fall, and never has any name been made known from that day by which souls could be saved, excepting his. By him, all saved souls have entered heaven. From Adam downwards, and without him, none have ever escaped hell. Then there came a time when the world seemed sunk and buried in the ignorance of God. After 4,000 years, the nations of the earth appear to have clean forgotten the God that made them. Egyptian, Assyrian, Persian, Grecian, and Roman empires had done nothing but spread superstition and idolatry. Poets, historians, philosophers had proved that with all of their intellectual powers, they had no right knowledge of God, and that man, left to himself, was utterly corrupt. The world, by wisdom, did not know God. They knew not God, 1 Corinthians 1:21, accepting a few despised Jews in a corner of the earth. The whole world was dead in ignorance and sin. And what did Christ do then? Well, he left the glory he had had from all eternity with the Father and came down into the world to provide salvation. He took our nature upon him and was born as a man. And as a man, he did the will of God perfectly and completely, which we all had left undone. As a man, he suffered on the cross the wrath of God, which we ought to have suffered. He brought an everlasting righteousness for us. He redeemed us from the curse of a broken law. He opened a fountain for all sin and uncleanness. He died for our sins. He rose again for our justification. He ascended to God's right hand and there sat down waiting till his enemies should be made his footstool. And there he sits now, offering salvation to all who will come to him, interceding for all who believe in him, and managing by God's appointment all that concerns the salvation of souls. There is a time coming when sin shall be cast out from this world. Wickedness shall not flourish unpunished. Satan shall not always reign. Creation shall not always groan, being burdened. There shall be a time of restitution of all things. There shall be a new heaven and a new earth, wherein dwelleth righteousness. And the earth shall be full of the knowledge of the Lord as the waters cover the sea. There's a number of scripture verses that refer to that too. And where then shall Christ be? And what shall he do? Christ himself shall be king. He shall return to this earth and make all things new. He shall come in the clouds of heaven with power and great glory, and the kingdoms of the world shall become his. The heathen shall be given to him for his inheritance, and the uttermost parts of the earth for his possession. To him every knee shall bow, and every tongue shall confess that he is Lord. His dominion shall be an everlasting dominion, which shall not pass away, and his kingdom that which shall not be destroyed. There is a day coming when all men shall be judged. The sea shall give up the dead which are in it, and death and hell shall deliver up the dead which are in them. All that sleep in the grave shall awake and come forth, and all shall be judged according to their works. And where will Christ be then? Christ himself will be the judge. The Father hath committed all judgment unto the Son. When a Son of Man shall come in his glory, then he shall sit upon the throne of his glory, and before him shall be gathered all nations, and he shall separate them one from another, as a shepherd divides the sheep from the goats. We must all appear before the judgment seat of Christ, that everyone may receive all things done in his body, according to that which he hath done, whether it be good or bad. Now, if any hearer or reader of this paper thinks little of Christ, let him know this day that he is very unlike God. You are of one mind, and God is of another. You are of one judgment, and God is of another. You think it enough to give Christ a little honor, a little reverence, a little respect. But in all the eternal counsels of God the Father, in creation, redemption, restitution, and judgment, in all of these, Christ is all. Surely we shall do well to consider these things. Surely it is not written in vain. He that honors not the Son honors not the Father which has sent him. John 5:23. Christ is in all the Bible. Let us understand that Christ is all in the inspired books which make up the Bible. In every part of both testaments, Christ is to be found, dimly and indistinctly at the beginning, more clearly and plainly in the middle, fully and completely at the end, but really and substantially everywhere. Christ's sacrifice and death for sinners and Christ's kingdom and future glory are the light we must bring to bear on any book of Scripture that we read. Christ's cross and Christ's crown are the clue we must hold fast if we would find our way through Scripture difficulties. Christ is the only key that will unlock many of the dark places of the Word. Some people complain that they

a Savior who should take away man's sin by suffering as his substitute and sin-bearer in his stead. It's 1 Peter 3:18. It is absurd to suppose that an unmeaning slaughter of innocent beasts without a distinct object in view could please the eternal God. And it was Christ to whom Abel looked when he offered a better sacrifice than Cain. Not only was the heart of Abel better than that of his brother, but he showed his knowledge of vicarious sacrifice and his faith in an atonement. He offered the firstlings of his flock with the blood thereof, and in so doing declared his belief that without the shedding of blood, there is no remission of sins. Hebrews 11:4. It was Christ of whom Enoch prophesied in the days of abounding wickedness before the flood. Behold, he said, the Lord cometh with 10,000s of his saints to execute judgment upon all. It's in Jude, the little book in the New Testament, Jude 14 and 15. It was Christ to whom Abraham looked when he dwelt in tents in the land of promise. He believed that in his seed, in one born of his family, all the nations of the earth should be blessed. By faith, he saw Christ's day and was glad. John 8:56. It was Christ of whom Jacob spoke to his sons as he lay dying. He marked out the tribe out of which he would be born, and foretold the gathering together unto him which is yet to be accomplished. The scepter shall not depart from Judah, nor a lawgiver from between his feet, until Shiloh come, and unto him shall the gathering of the people be. Genesis 49:10. It was Christ who was the substance of the ceremonial law which God gave to Israel by the hand of Moses, the morning and evening sacrifice, the continual shedding of blood, the altar, the mercy seat, the high priest, the Passover, the Day of Atonement, the scapegoat. All these were so many pictures, types, and emblems of Christ and his work. God had compassion upon the weakness of his people. He taught them Christ line upon line, and as we teach little children by similitudes, it was in this sense especially that the law was a schoolmaster to lead the Jews unto Christ. That's in Galatians 3:24. And it was Christ to whom God directed the attention of Israel by all the daily miracles which were done before their eyes in the wilderness. The pillar of cloud and fire which guided them, the manna from heaven for which everyone was fed in the morning, the water from the smitten rock which followed them, all and each were figures of Christ. The brazen serpent on that memorable occasion when the plague of fiery serpents was sent upon them was an emblem of Christ. 1 Corinthians 10:4. John 3:14. It was Christ of whom all the judges were types, Joshua and David and Gideon and Jephthah and Samson and all the rest of whom God raised up to deliver Israel from captivity. All were emblems of Christ. Weak and unstable and faulty as some of them were, they were set for examples of better things in the distant future. All were meant to remind the tribes of that far higher deliverer who was yet to come. It was Christ of whom David the king was a type, anointed and chosen when few gave him honor, despised and rejected by Saul and all the tribes of Israel, persecuted and obliged to flee for his life, a man of sorrow all his life, and yet, at length, a conqueror. In all these things, David represented Christ. It was Christ of whom all the prophets from

0: Isaiah to Malachi spoke. They saw through a glass darkly. They sometimes dwelt on his sufferings, and sometimes on his glory that should follow. It's 1 Peter 1:11. They did not always mark out for us the distinction between Christ's first coming and Christ's second coming. Like two candles in a straight line, one behind the other, they sometimes saw both the advents at the same time and spoke of them in one breath. They were sometimes moved by the Holy Ghost to write of the times of Christ crucified and sometimes of Christ's kingdom in the latter days. But Jesus dying or Jesus reigning was the thought you will ever find uppermost in their minds. It is in Christ that I need hardly say, of whom the whole New Testament is full. The Gospels are Christ living, speaking, and moving among men. The Acts are Christ preached, published, and proclaimed. The Epistles are Christ written of, explained, and exalted. But all through, from first to last, there is one name above every other, and that is the name of Christ. I charge every reader and listener of this paper to ask himself frequently, what is the Bible to him? Is it a Bible in which you have found nothing more than good moral precepts and sound advice? Or is it a Bible in which you have found Christ? Is it a Bible in which Christ is all? If not, I tell you plainly, you have hitherto used your Bible to very little purpose. You are like a man who studies the solar system and leaves out in his studies the sun, which is the center of it all. It is no wonder if you find your Bible a dull book. And then thirdly, and by the way, the first condition or the first collection of reasons was Christ is all in the counsels of God. The second, Christ is in all, or is all, in the Bible. And this third one now is Christ is all in the religion of true Christians. In saying this, I wish to guard myself against being misunderstood, writes Bishop Ryle. I hold the absolute necessity of the election of God the Father and the sanctification of God the Spirit in order to effect the salvation of everyone that is saved. I hold that there is a perfect harmony and unison in the action of the three persons of the Trinity in bringing any man to glory, and that all three cooperate and work a joint work in his deliverance from sin and hell. Such as the Father is, such is the Son, and such is the Holy Ghost. The Father is merciful, the Son is merciful, the Holy Ghost is merciful. The same three who said at the beginning, let us create, said also, let us redeem and save. I hold that everyone who reaches heaven will ascribe all the glory of his salvation to Father, Son, and Holy Ghost, three persons in one God. But at the same time, I see clear proof in Scripture that it is the mind of the Blessed Trinity that Christ should be prominently and distinctly exalted in the matter of saving souls. Christ is set forth as the Word through whom God's love to sinners is made known. Christ's incarnation and atoning death on the cross are the great cornerstone on which the whole plan of salvation rests. Christ is the way and the door by which alone approaches to God are to be made. Christ is the root into which all elect sinners must be grafted. Christ is the only meeting place between God and man, between heaven and earth, between the Holy Trinity and the poor sinful child of Adam. It is Christ whom God the Father has sealed and appointed to convey life to a dead world. It is Christ to whom the Father has given a people to be brought to glory. It is Christ of whom the Spirit testifies and to whom he always leads a soul for pardon and peace. In short, it has pleased the Father that in Christ all fullness should dwell. What the Son is in the firmament of heaven, that Christ is in true Christianity. Now I say these things by way of explanation. I want you clearly to understand that in saying Christ is all, I do not mean to shut out the work of the Father and the Spirit. Now let me show what I do mean. Christ is all in a sinner's justification before God. Through him alone, we can have peace with a holy God. By him alone, we can have admission into the presence of the Most High and stand there without fear. We have boldness and access with confidence by the faith of him. In him alone can God be just and justify the ungodly. Ephesians 3:12 and Romans 3:26. Wherewith can any mortal man come before God? How? With what can any mortal man come before God? What can we bring as a plea for acquittal before that glorious being in whose eyes the very heavens are not clean? Shall we say that we have done our duty to God? Shall we say that we have done our duty to our neighbor? Shall we bring forward our prayers, our regularity, our morality, our amendments, our church going? Shall we ask to be accepted because of any of these? Which of these things will stand the searching inspection of God's eye? Which of them will actually justify us? Which of them will carry us clear through judgment and land us safe in glory? None, none, none. Take any commandment of the ten and let us examine ourselves by it. We have broken it repeatedly. We cannot answer God one of a thousand. Take any of us and look narrowly into our ways, and we are nothing but sinners. There is but one verdict. We are all guilty. All deserve hell. All ought to die. Wherewith can we come before God? With what can we come before God? We must come in the name of Jesus, standing on no other ground, pleading no other plea than this: Christ died on the cross for the ungodly, and I trust in him. Christ died for me, and I believe on him. The garment of our elder brother, the righteousness of Christ, this is the only robe which can cover us and enable us to stand in the light of heaven without shame. The name of Jesus is the only name by which we shall obtain an entrance through the gate of eternal glory. If we come to that gate in our own names, we're lost. We shall not be admitted. We shall knock in vain. If we come in the name of Jesus, it is a passport and shibboleth, and we shall enter and live. And with that, we come to the end of our allotted time today. We've come to page 307. The book has 324 pages in it. So as you can see, we are in the final pages, and we'll be finishing it fairly soon. You might be interested to know that a great biography on the life of John Charles Ryle is titled That Man of Granite with the Heart of a Child. And in that book, John Charles Ryle explains how his father, who had been bankrupted, he lost his bank, the one that he had founded and built, and also a mill. He lost it in bankruptcy. His reputation absolutely ruined. And so this turned J.C. Ryle into another direction, being a pastor, eventually a bishop. And with these papers I'm reading to you now, was published into books, the royalties went to paying every last penny of his father's debt. Till next time, thank you for listening. I'm Tom Hess. Till then, may the Lord be with you.
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3: We realize that there's certain things that always happen in our efforts. For example, we're always providing a water source and dedicating it. And so we always share that we are there following Jesus' admonition to serve the poor, as stated in Matthew chapter 25, verse 35, I was thirsty and you gave me something to drink. And so we share our motivation for doing this work.
2: Greg Allgood next. Through his work as Vice President of Water and Health at World Vision, Dr. Greg Allgood has enabled millions of people to have critically needed clean drinking water in developing countries. He first did similar work at a business also reaching tens of millions with safe drinking water. He tells his story in the memoir, Thirsty for a Miracle. They needed clean water. He needed true purpose. Here's Spencer Dahlke.
4: I guess you subtitle it that they needed clean water. He needed new, true purpose. At what point do you think bringing clean water to disadvantaged countries became more than just like a career goal for you and became a life mission?
3: Yeah, it wasn't quickly. The fact that it became something that was critical to me that I was going to devote my career to came because of a specific incident, which I can share. But it took me a while to understand that that was really my true purpose and that was one of the things that God had prepared me for through my life. And so he had to put a bunch of miracles in front of me before I began to really realize that, hey, this cannot all be me. And once I surrendered to the fact that I was achieving God's mission instead of God was helping me achieve my mission, it really helped me have a bigger impact, have a more amazing impact. I first started my work in water at Procter & Gamble, and I created a not-for-profit water program. I like to say that every 180 years, P&G does something radically different, and I happen to be there at the right time. And that program now has provided 25 billion liters of clean water. And then I moved to World Vision after I took early retirement, no one to keep working. And at World Vision, in the last 10 years, we've reached 36 million people with permanent sustainable water sources. So it's really because of the understanding of my true purpose that I was able to help our teams achieve such amazing impact.
4: I did pick up on, I read like maybe the first little bit of your prologue in your story and in your book where you tell us a little bit about the experience that maybe shifted your perspective a little bit and opened your eyes, shall we say, to the lack of water in a lot of these countries. Tell us about that.
3: Yeah, so I was part of a for-profit effort to try to provide a water purification packet when I was at Procter & Gamble. It's really a miracle packet. It's a tea bag size packet that has a powder in it, and you can add it to extremely dirty water, stir it up, and it makes it crystal clear. So the muddy water becomes crystal clear water, and it purifies it. It's extremely effective at killing the bacteria, viruses, including those that cause cholera. So we were trying to make it available, like we make other P&G products. And this, of course, is something that was more needed in the developing world. And we had struggled. So we had run test markets in numerous countries, and they all failed to meet our sales expectations. And so there was pressure to stop the effort. And I was in Kenya at the time, where, like many places in the developing world, people are drinking from contaminated water sources. And in this case, it was a pond that people had dug out with farming tools, and it filled up in the rainy season. And they hope and prayed it would last through the dry season. And it was the only source of water in the community for miles around. And so it was the source of water for cooking and cleaning and even drinking water. And it was very muddy. Cows were coming in to the water and relieving themselves. You could see cow poop and smell it around the banks of the pond. And this woman, who I later learned her name was Mercy, came in with her kids and walked into the water and gathered a bucket full of water that was going to be their drinking water. It's water that you wouldn't want to walk through barefoot. I mean, it was really nasty water. And I asked her if I could show her how to make her water clean using these P&G packets. And I did. And she was amazed. It was probably the first time in her life she had seen crystal clear water. And we drank the clean water when it was ready. And then she did something that really shocked me. She got down on her hands and knees and she begged me for the remaining water purification packets that I had. Of course, I gave them to her. And it just hit me then that this is a matter of life and death for so many people. And in fact, even today, there's 700 million people that drink water like that, open water sources, highly contaminated water sources. And because of that, more than 1,000 children die every day, 1,000 kids every day from something as simple as a lack of clean water. So from that point on, I said, this is something that I have the opportunity to make sure it can continue to be available. And that's why I did the work to help convince P&G to create it as a not-for-profit program, which they continue to this day.
4: I imagine that maybe was something of a challenge to try to get four for-profit companies to just run nonprofit programs. I mean, was it? And I'm curious also if I might tack on what convinced you that you wouldn't stay at Procter & Gamble and help develop that program?
3: Yeah, two great questions. So, you know, I had doubts myself. And so I'm a trained scientist. I worked at, did my master's and PhD work in water quality. And so I'm a scientist and I was on the leadership team of this effort to provide these packets, working to establish its effectiveness, working with scientific groups like the University of North Carolina. And so to have a scientist recommend that we create a not-for-profit was unusual because we had some of the best and brightest marketers at P&G working on this. And I've never seen a group that worked harder. They were really dedicated, but we were just not meeting sales expectations. So when I recommended this, my senior vice president decided that I needed to be fired. and I understood to stop the program. That made sense, but it seemed a little extreme to fire me. And I just moved into a new house with my wife and the kids. And so it was disturbing, right? And I had my own doubts, like, why should I be able to lead this when, you know, some of the brightest people at P&G had not been successful? And in fact, I was in Geneva meeting with our sustainability group, and I was running around Lake Geneva, which is a beautiful place. And you have the water jet out in Lake Geneva. You look up and you see the old city up on the hill. And usually after a while running, you know, I calm down and the endorphins are released. And that didn't happen this day. I just got more and more nervous. My heart kept racing. And then I heard God very clearly tell me, do you doubt I can do this? And I never had that anything like an experience like that in my life. And it was very clear to me that God was speaking to me, which is extremely humbling and also a bit terrifying. And so I literally fell to my knees and was weeping until I was shivering as the sweat, you know, turned the chilly morning air. But then in that process, the Holy Spirit entered me and got rid of all of those fears. And I just became extremely calm. And I knew that with him, I could do it. And so I remember the head of a sustainability team was very upset and he was going to threaten to quit himself if they didn't create this not-for-profit. And I was able to absorb the team's fears and exude this confidence because of that experience. You know, I didn't tell people at the time, you know, that wouldn't have seemed like a very rational business decision. It said, Holy Spirit told me to do this. So I kept that to myself for a long time. But it certainly had an impact on me. So that's what gave me the courage to do this. And I should say that the leadership of Procter & Gamble agreed to what I was saying. And so the past CEO, A.G. Laffley, and also support from a former CEO, John Pepper, my bosses at the time, Charlotte Otto, they all supported this. And otherwise, it never would have happened. And as I said, they continue to do it to this day. But you also ask, why did I leave P&G? Well, I did. I had been there for 27 years, so I had a full career. And I was at a meeting and someone said, if everyone does their part according to their own abilities, we could easily solve the global water crisis. And this was now, you know, 16, 17 years ago. And it's true. This is a solvable crisis. And I think they meant that a lot of organizations in the room, P&G, you know, large companies, small NGOs, and they meant if every organization does their part, we can solve this. But God used that on me over more than a year to say, Greg, are you doing as much as you can do to solve the global water crisis? And the program at P&G had gotten to the point where it's providing more than a billion liters of clean water every year and continues to do so. But I thought, it's probably not going to grow. This is more than P&G's fair share. And so should I go somewhere else? And I was working at the time with 60 different organizations that were using their infrastructure to provide the packets in the areas where it's needed, which is areas that have muddy water. And of all of those 60 partners, the organization that impressed me the most was World Vision. And I had been able to see their work over a decade and even go back to some of the same communities that people were drinking from, you know, muddy ponds or swamps, and we provided the packets. But then World Vision came in with permanent water sources, and they didn't stop with water. They provided economic opportunities for people, and communities were literally transformed where people were no longer in extreme poverty. And it was, I could see that it was something that would be sustained. And so I only placed one call, and that was to World Vision. And it just so happened, I thought, in coincidence is that point, that they had just created their first global business plan where they were committing to really grow their water program. And they needed someone who had skills like I had developed in setting strategy, marketing, communications. And so I joined World Vision. And I arrogantly thought at the time, well, of course they, you know, I had a name in water because of World Vision's because of P&G's investment in me. Thought, well, that's, you know, of course they created a new position for me as the vice president of water. It was after about 6 months, I was in Federal Way, where World Vision is headquartered, for our day of prayer. And some of our donors to our water program were there. And we had a little meeting, and we're breaking for lunch. And one of them, Mark Ratley, one of our donors, said grace before we ate. And as part of his prayer, he said, thank you, God, for answering our prayers to bring Greg to World Vision. And I thought, oh, that's nice. But then I thought, that sounded sort of specific. And so I happened to get in line for the buffet lunch right beside Mark. And I said, Mark, thank you for that prayer. I really appreciate it. Did you mean something specific? And he said, yeah, don't you know about the list? I said, no, well, what's the list? And he goes, well, when World Vision really committed to grow in water and become one of the leaders, we made a list of people that had a reputation in water. And your name was on that list, even though at the time we thought you would never leave the higher salary of Procter & Gamble and your position there. We made a list of five people, and then we began praying over it. And so when you called, we weren't surprised. And that just, it still gives me goosebumps to think about the fact that, okay, in my arrogance, I thought I had chosen World Vision, but I think it was God's decision that I should be at World Vision, which is true for so many of our staff, that they have their own stories about how God brought them to World Vision.
4: You mentioned you're a scientist. 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And I mean, if so, I guess, which countries do you guys minister to?
3: So World Vision, as I said, they had committed to growing to be amongst the largest. 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Now it's more than 3 million people every year. And when I joined World Vision, 90% of what we did was to provide a permanent water source, was bring in a big drill rig, dig a borehole, and put on a hand pump. You may have seen the pictures or videos of people using a hand pump. Now that's only 3% of what we do worldwide. So we're much better at deciding what's going to be most cost effective and most sustainable based on the local hydrology. So it's a wide variety of things that we do, but we do still a lot of boreholes, but it's a small percentage. We do a lot of solar powered systems. So we'll still dig that borehole, but we'll put in a submersible pump, and we will power it with an overhead array of solar panels. So we use the renewable power, the energy of the sun, to pull the water up into an overhead storage tank. And then it flows by gravity into multiple collection points, not just one, like you'd have with a hand pump. And also, this is important, directly into the schools. We upgrade enormous number of schools, and directly into the healthcare centers, because in the rural areas like where World Vision works, only half of healthcare centers have water at the healthcare center. And because of the lack of water, only 1 in 6 have hand washing with soap and water. So the implications of that, what happens is women have to bring their own water to a health clinic when they're giving birth to wash themselves and their newborns. And doctors and nurses don't have a way to wash their hands between seeing patients. So the best way to get an infection in these places in the developing world is to go to a health clinic. You go for health, but you actually get sick. And so we are the global leader in upgrading healthcare clinics with water, with hand washing, with showers for women, with ways to manage waste, including infectious waste. So when we go into community, it's not only water for the people, but also upgrading the school and also the healthcare centers. And even though the largest provider of clean water, as I mentioned before, we don't stop there. We continue with our work to empower people, particularly women and girls who are burdened with carrying water in most cultures. When you provide a clean water source and women are no longer walking long distances for water, you unleash this amazing amount of time and energy that women can then apply. For example, we organize them into savings groups. We teach them business skills. When they're ready, we provide microloans through our bank called Vision Fund. And that is what leads people to literally be lifted out of extreme poverty, because now they're having an income that lifts them above the extreme poverty level.
4: Well, my guest today is Greg Allgood. He is Vice President of Water and Health at World Vision and author of Thirsty for a Miracle, recounting his efforts in bringing clean water to areas that don't have it. I understand that maybe you travel regularly to these countries where you're bringing clean water. Do you find a lot of ministry opportunities to tell them about the gospel as you're bringing them water?
3: That's a great question. Yes, I do. But more importantly, the World Vision staff that is, you know, they're local to the countries that we're serving in. So more than 90% of our staff is from the local countries. So if we're in Kenya, it's Kenyans. If we're in Rwanda, it's Rwandans. If Honduras, it's Hondurans. And we use a very, actually a standardized approach for sharing the gospel. So we want to make sure that we do it. And so one of the first things we do that's obvious when you think about it, but one of those things, if you don't think about it, it's not so obvious. And that is the most powerful way to share the gospel is your own personal story of coming to Christ, right? Your own personal story of salvation. And so we train all of our staff, including our U.S. staff, but we train all of our staff so that they have a level of competence and comfort in telling their own story. And so whether it's the public health expert that's trained in communication or the guy on the drilling team that's there. In fact, we have some of the best prayer warriors on our drilling team. They share their story of gospel when they go into communities. We realize that there's certain things that always happen in our efforts. For example, we're always providing a water source and dedicating it. And so we always share that we are there following Jesus' admonition to serve the poor, as stated in Matthew chapter 25, verse 35, I was thirsty and you gave me something to drink. And so we share our motivation for doing this work. And it's not just our motivation, it's also how we do the work. So a really critical part of the work is to make sure that things are sustained. And to have sustainability, you have to have people take charge, to take ownership of whatever we provide in those communities with them together. And the best way we've found to do that is to help people understand that they are made in the image of a loving God who does not want them to live in extreme poverty. That is not his intent for people. And that mindset change of understanding, I'm made in the image of God, you know, I'm not supposed to be in extreme poverty, that's a very powerful way to deal with apathy, to deal with hopelessness, and to get on the path towards self-sufficiency. So we teach people about this mindset change that we call the biblical empowered worldview. And then we work with faith leaders. We work with all faiths, but we certainly plant seeds because of our Christian faith and all the communities that we work in. In some places, we're able to build a local church. In Honduras, for example, we work with more than 1,000 churches. We do great work with churches around the world. Zambia is one of the places I spend a lot of time. And we had a staffer, Dr. Emmanuel Pong, who had a vision from God to create a series of Bible stories that reinforce the healthy habits, particularly around hygiene and sanitation. And so it developed into 90 Bible stories. It's called Jesus, the Source of Living Water. And it's translated into the many local languages that are there. And so now pastors have something that is in the local language that's meeting the greatest needs of the communities. And so not only is it helping the communities, but we, the knock-on benefit that we didn't expect is it's building the credibility of the local pastors, because now they have something that's helping their community that's in the local language. And, you know, they'll have varying levels of education, many, many not high levels of education. So having something that's so biblically based and in their local language has been, has helped build the church in Zambia.
4: Yeah, I've had discussions with people who have maybe, you know, cautioned or, you know, just mentioned that giving water to people is great, but enabling them is where real, you know, lifting them out of poverty happens. That, wait a second, we can understand how these water systems work, maintain them ourselves, and grow in that way. So it's encouraging to hear. Is there a particular moment from your travels that was poignant for you, really illustrative of the gospel for you, or something to this effect?
3: There's so many that I share in my book, but I'll point to one. We were talking about Zambia, so that popped in my mind about Zambia. A little background. The reason I was in Zambia with a group of our donor partners is because we have an effort in Zambia that we're celebrating this year of reaching everyone, everywhere we're working in the country with clean water. And we call it Finish the Job. And the reason we're doing that is, as I mentioned, what led me to move from P&G to World Vision was this belief that we can solve the global water crisis. And that is true. So since the year 2000, the world has reached 2 billion, with a B, 2 billion people with clean water. There's about 700 million left to reach to provide basic water access. So we've come much further than the way we have to go to finish the job. So we believe this is a solvable crisis. And so we said, let's prove that. Let's go to a country as usually the largest non-governmental group in a country. Let's go to a country and prove that we can reach everyone everywhere we work. We picked Rwanda first. This was bold. And so we were working in 39 areas of the country. We went to the Rwandan government and said, this is our plan. We're going to bring a lot of resources because of our donor partners who will fund this. They said, your plan is our plan. We will fund, co-fund the work with you. We will also sign off as you complete each one of the 39 areas. So we had that success in Rwanda. We raised $30 million over 3 years to do it. Then we picked Zambia to finish the job. The work was going well there. There we had to raise $50 million to reach 1 million people in 29 areas of the country. And so I was taking some donors, hosting some donors in Zambia. And we took them to see our work in healthcare centers. We took them to see work in the schools. And I wanted them to see, because some of these funders had also funded our work in Rwanda, they had never seen the beautiful moment when a community gets water for the very first time. That explosion when you clean the well out and the water spurts up into the air, they'd never seen that. And I've seen that many times now. And I wanted them to see that. But we were late because of our work in the healthcare centers, that they were so moved that to upgrade the healthcare centers on average cost us $125,000. These donors decided to fund several of those healthcare centers. And so we were late. We parked our cars. We were walking up a hill where the community had cleared out a place for the drilling rig to be. And they were, when you go into one of these communities, they're so grateful. You're an answer to prayer. And so they were dancing, they were singing. They came to greet us. It was starting to get dark. The sun was just starting to you know, the African beautiful orange sunset was just starting to happen. And so we were dancing. And in these countries where we host visitors, we have locals who understand American culture very well. We call them donor liaisons because they understand their culture, they understand our culture. And this particular donor liaison is I've known for years is Mutinta. And after a while, you usually dance for maybe, you know, 5-10 minutes, but it seemed like it had gone a little longer than that. So I said, Mutinta, why are we still dancing? She goes, Doc, listen, what are you not hearing? I listened. I was like, oh, I don't hear the drilling rig. I don't hear the compressor on the drilling rig, which is essential for it to work. And I said, why am I not hearing the compressor? She said, Doc, the compressor's not working. I'm like, oh no. And so we actually had amongst our group of donor partners, we actually had a couple of great engineers. And so I asked them to go look at the compressor. And they said, we don't know what to do. And so Mutinta came to me and said, Doc, I think you should pray for the compressor. And I'm like, what? what if it doesn't work and I'm praying? But I didn't say that. I said, okay. And so we gathered in front of this community. They were all, you know, observing us. They by now had stopped dancing. They knew something was wrong. And we held hands as a group, the Americans and Mutinta and some of our local staff. And I prayed for the, if it's God will, for the compressor to start working. And Spencer, guess what happened? Nothing. Nothing happened. Nothing happened. And so I'm like, oh no. Oh well. You know, that at least this community saw that we were dependent on God. But then three of our staff started singing a cappella, "Be Still and Know That I Am God." And on the third stanza, you can hear the compressor. And then it wasn't long after that, the water's erupting and me and the donors are getting baptized again and the water shooting down. And we're so grateful. And when I think about that, first of all, this will transform that community. I've seen it many times. That community will never be the same. And forever, they, in that community, they would tell the story of the time these, you know, wealthy Americans came. They prayed, but they were not successful. But the World Vision staff, the local staff, they prayed, and then God blessed their prayers by having the water come. And I think that's so appropriate. But there's a postscript to this story. Two of the donors that were on a donor couple that was on the trip, Jim and Sherry Funk, they were great friends. He was one of the engineers, and so was she. And their donor representative, the person who works with them the closest, is Robin Folkers. And she was not on the trip, but she was back at home and she had just bought a new devotional and had one of these electronic bookmarks. And every morning, her time in the East Coast, she would pray for our trip. And with the time difference, her morning was the exact same time the sunset was happening in Zambia. So literally she was praying when I was praying for this thing to work. And she said, she heard the story and she said, "Doc, you're not going to believe this. I'm going to send you this because you're not going to believe it unless I send it to you." The electronic bookmark, it said, "Be still and know that I am God." That's Robin true. Calls that a God wink. And there's so many. I share a bunch of them in my book, how God is working miracles in the work that World Vision is doing. He's blessing us to be the largest provider of clean water and impact so many millions of lives through the donations of our partners.
4: For us Americans, you mentioned that it's easy to turn a blind eye and forget about it. When the problems, you know, of dirty water and things like this are not immediately in front of us. What do you think we should know as Americans, and how can we be, as Christians, I guess, how can we be encouraged by this work, by the gospel going out through it?
3: It is easy to take water for granted, particularly in a lot of places where it's so abundant in the U.S., although I think we're becoming more aware because of the global water issues that are happening even in our own country with depletion of aquifers. And so I think more people are aware, but this is one of the most cost-effective things you can do to save and transform lives. We're able to provide a permanent sustainable water source for just $50. And in fact, when people buy my book, if they buy two books, it'll give a year of clean drinking water to a person. So $50 to transform a life is an incredible deal, but it's also definitely biblical. I mentioned Matthew 25, verse 35, "I was thirsty, you gave me something to drink." But as that chapter continues, you know, this is the parable of the sheep and the goats, where Jesus said, "I will separate the sheep on my right side, the goats on the left side, and those who, whatever you did to the least of these, you did to me." And so he will judge us based on what we did for the least of these. And so there's the downside if you don't do it. There's the positive side. You're following Jesus' admonition if you do it. And I can tell you, I know, having worked with very generous people, our donors teach me so much, but I've never met a donor who was sorry that they separated from their funds to give us money. We are wired to serve others. In fact, I know that everyone has a unique purpose. I share much about purpose in my book. And in some way, I think when people find their true purpose, it's going to be linked to, in some way, to serving others, because we're just wired. God wired us to be most fulfilled when we're doing that. And so, so helping solve the global water crisis or whatever is your passion to help others is really important to do and is a great source of fulfillment.
2: 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Many thanks to today's guest, Dr. Greg Allgood, Vice President of Water and Health at World Vision and author of Thirsty for a Miracle. They needed clean water. He needed true purpose. On tomorrow's program, it's Michelle Morin on Deep Friendship.
5: if we have another set of eyes on our circumstances, we might hear things that we don't want to hear. We might actually have someone say to us that we need to grab a hold of our bootstraps and pull, or that the world isn't as dark as we think it is, or this is not a huge problem, because they can look at it from a different perspective. It also gives us someone to cry with and to pray with and to laugh with. A shared joy is so much better than a joy experienced alone. And shared sorrow is cut in half. You know, we have somebody else to help us and pray with us and to be able to talk something out. So I think that the value of another set of eyes on our own circumstances is incalculable. We were never designed to slog through life on our own.
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0: But I do.
1: That was Micah Christopher with Goliath. Thank you so much for joining us here on Pilgrim Radio in the afternoon. A blessing to be with you guys as always. And speaking of Goliath, do you have a Goliath in your life? Do you struggle with giants that just seem too big and overwhelming to deal with? Well, how did David deal with it? Well, it was because he had God by his side and he had faith that God would protect him and God would grant him the victory. So if you are struggling with a Goliath in your life, put that at the feet of Jesus. Let Jesus conquer it. Let God be the sling that slays Goliath for you. We got a bunch of music coming up this hour, including Natalie Lane. We've got Jason Gray and Cade Thompson. But right now it's Phil Wickham with Look to Jesus.

That was Lauren Daigle with Oh Lord. Thank you so much for joining us this afternoon on Pilgrim Radio. From the late Tim Keller, he said, the gospel is not just the ABCs, but the A to Z of the Christian life. We should be basing everything that we do, think, and feel on the gospel, on what Jesus came to do and what he taught here on this earth. We are to love our neighbor. We are to forgive as we have been forgiven. And so everything in the gospel should be the groundwork for everything that we do and everything that we are. Right now, we've got Natalie Lane, and this is Grateful For.

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1: This is a phenomenal story to memorize for evangelism. It's 12 verses long. If you were to memorize this story, I have used this literally dozens of times on airplanes and other places. First of all, it's interesting. The unroofing of the roof is interesting. People are interested in the story, and it gets you quickly to what? The key issue, forgiveness of sins. You'd be able to look someone in the eye and say, do you know that your sins are forgiven?
0: The full message by Andy Davis today on Second Period begins at 10 a.m., 3 p.m., and

60 Seconds in the Psalms from Psalm 48. We have thought on your steadfast love, O God, in the midst of your temple. As your name, O God, so your praise reaches to the ends of the earth. Your right hand is filled with righteousness. Let Mount Zion be glad. Let the daughters of Judah rejoice because of your judgments. Walk about Zion, go about her, number her towers, consider well her ramparts. Go through her citadels, that you may tell the next generation that this is God, our God forever and ever. He will guide us forever. From Psalm 48, verses 9 to 14, on Pilgrim Radio. I've waited.

That was Need to Breathe with I've Got a Story. Thank you so much for joining us on the afternoon here on Pilgrim Radio. Just a reminder that His People is available all day on demand through Apple, Spotify, YouTube, and through pilgrimradio.com and the Pilgrim Radio app. So you can tune in anytime today to hear the program. And today, Spencer Dahlke interviewed Greg Allgood on bringing clean water to the underprivileged country. So be sure to tune in to that anytime today on demand. Right now, we've got Megan Danielle, and this is Preaching to the Choir.

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0: That was Hope Darst with The Mighty Name of Jesus. Thanks for being with us in this afternoon here on Pilgrim Radio on a Monday. Excited, as always, to be in worship with you guys. We have a whole second hour of worship coming up right now, and so stick around for all of that. But speaking of the mighty name of Jesus, we know that there is power in his name. And I know some people might get hung up on the name, whether it's Yeshua, Jesus, or Jesus. But the fact is, just calling on him, regardless of what his name is, we call him Jesus. We know that the name of Jesus has power over the enemy. So take hope in that Jesus has overcome the enemy. So we still got Brandon Lake and Keith Green, as well as Shane and Shane and Tornwells to come up this hour. But right now, this is Riley Clemens with Keep On Hoping.
1: Though

That was Consumed by Fire with Hope Says. Thanks for joining us this afternoon on Pilgrim Radio. On this date in 1492, Christopher Columbus discovered the New World. His writings show that he didn't just come to pursue secular activities or objectives, but

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1: God has gifted each of you uniquely, not so those gifts could terminate on yourself, but to be channels of blessing to the body of Christ. 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So the question I plead each of us that we would ask ourselves, what gifts has God given me? And how can I, in the strength and grace of God, steward those to help build up the body of Christ into full maturity?
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1: Figs are an amazing fruit created by God. Figs are big, fast-growing, shady trees with no common pests or diseases. Home garden varieties don't even need pollinators to set the fruit. They are drought-tolerant, and amazingly, they produce 2 harvests of fruit a year. The early crop happens around Easter time in the spring, even before the tree's leaves have unfurled, and the biggest, most juicy fruits come into their own in September, close to the Jewish holidays of Rosh Hashanah and Yom Kippur. The fig is mentioned in the Bible no less than 16 times. And the fig is immediately mentioned in the book of Beginnings, Genesis, in chapter 2, when Adam and Eve used the leaves of the fig tree to sew garments for themselves after they ate the fruit of the tree of knowledge. Fig trees were also part of the promise that God gave as an inheritance, saying, "The Lord your God is bringing you into a good land, a land with wheat and barley, vines and fig trees, pomegranates, olive oil, and honey." Jesus even uses the fig tree as a metaphor of how we should recognize the sign of the end of times. Matthew's 24 end-time warning with the fig tree analogy is also picked up again in Revelation 6:13. From Genesis to Revelation, the God-given and God-inspired fig and the fig tree fits strongly in scriptural symbolism, shining a spotlight on God's creation of the fig tree. This is Pilgrim Radio.

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Jesus, you died upon a cross and rose again to save the lost. Forgive me now of all my sin. Come be my Savior, Lord, and friend. Change my life and make it new. And help me, Lord, to live for you.

That was Shane and Shane with Light of the World. Thanks for joining us here on Pilgrim Radio in the afternoon. Stick around for second period coming up in the next hour. And today's message is from Pastor Andy Davis of the First Baptist Church in Durham, North Carolina, part of his series to the Gospel of Mark called Jesus Has the Authority to Forgive Our Sins. So grab your Bible and open up to Mark. Follow along as we dig through this expository series through the Gospel of Mark. And always remember that it's a good idea to get into the Word always. Right now, we've got Elevation Worship with Million Little Miracles.

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1: Andy Davis pastors First Baptist Church of Durham, North Carolina. Today we continue his series in the Gospel of Mark and the message, Jesus has the authority to forgive our sins. Now here's Andy Davis.
2: During the Civil War on the night of August 31st, 1861, Private William Scott of Vermont was found sleeping on sentry duty. It's a very, very serious crime during wartime. And the Union Army was determined to make an example of him, and they court-martialed him. And he was found guilty, and he was sentenced to be executed by firing squad on September 9th. One man had power to overturn that ruling, that verdict from the court-martial. And that was President Abraham Lincoln. He found out about Private Scott, looked into his case, and intervened. And he pardoned him and spared his life and returned him to his unit at the last minute. He had the authority to do that. He had the authority to do that. Because the Constitution, in Article 2, Section 2, confers staggering powers to the President of the United States. It designates the President Commander-in-Chief of all the armed services. Also, in that same paragraph, it gives the president the power to grant pardons for offenses against the United States. That's an amazing power, isn't it? The power to pardon, the power to grant forgiveness. The Constitution somewhat limits the president in that power. For example, he cannot pardon crimes that haven't been committed yet. That makes sense, because then that would overturn the laws of our country. As a matter of fact, there's lots of interesting constitutional questions about this separation of powers and executive and legislative and judicial, and giving the president this kind of power makes some of those things murky. But in our text today, we're going to see someone who has infinitely greater power to forgive than the president of the United States. For in it, Jesus Christ looks at a sinner and declares him instantly and completely forgiven of all of his sins, past, present, and future. And he has the authority to do that. He has the right, the power to do that. The question of his authority arises. Jesus raises it. And he does a mighty miracle to prove that he has the authority on earth to forgive sins. And that's what we're going to study in the text today. For all eternity, heaven and hell will be populated by human beings, a vast multitude of people in each, in heaven and in hell. One thing will be common to all those people, every one of them, both in heaven and in hell. Both the inhabitants of heaven and the inhabitants of hell will have been sinners on earth. For Romans 3:23 says, all have sinned and fall short of the glory of God. The infinite difference between the sinners in heaven and those in hell is this one thing, the forgiveness of sins. The forgiveness of sins. The sinners in heaven will be forgiven sinners, and the sinners in hell will be unforgiven sinners. Now, in this amazing account that we're looking at, we learn that Jesus, the Savior of the world, has the authority, the power to forgive sins. He also has the power to heal all of our diseases. And when he's done saving us, and when we are in our eternally glorious home in heaven, only then will we realize how great is Jesus' power, how amazing his love. Now, I believe this is one of the most important miracle accounts in the Bible. Matthew, Mark, Luke, and John, because it directly links the miracle Jesus does to our greatest need. Directly links it, right in the text, to the forgiveness of sins. Because the central need that we have is not healthy bodies, but forgiven souls. All right, so we begin this account with the population of the sick. Look at verses 1 and 2. A few days later, when Jesus had again entered Capernaum, the people heard that he had come home. So many gathered that there was no room left, not even outside the door, and he preached the word to them. So the context, Jesus has begun his ministry in earnest. His healing ministry has begun. Many people have heard about it. Jesus healed a leper at the very end of Mark chapter 1 and commanded him not to tell anyone, because already this thing is ramping up and everybody's hearing about his healing ministry. However, the man disobeyed, went out and told everyone everywhere. And Mark 1:45 says, as a result, Jesus could no longer enter town openly, but stayed outside in lonely places. Yet the people still came to him from everywhere. Jesus then subsequently returned to his home base for his ministry, Capernaum. Huge crowds came to him, it says. The desperation brought on by disease and death pressed people to come from everywhere to Jesus for these healings. People put absolute top priority on their health. I mean, you hear that slogan sometimes. If you have your health, you have everything. I think what they probably mean is something opposite. If you don't have your health, you really have nothing. It makes sense. What good is a delicious meal to a man who's in agony and will vomit up everything he eats because he can't keep it down? What good is a skillful musician playing a beautiful piece of music to a woman that's suffering from internal, almost unspeakable pain day after day? What good is a mansion or a box of gold coins to parents whose son is dying? People know this, and so they came in huge numbers for these healings. And because Jesus preferred, it seems, normally, to heal one at a time and maybe even through personal touch, there's a massive bottleneck at the door. It's hard to get in. Jesus immediately in his ministry, as he always does, resets their priorities by proclaiming the word to them. Verse 2, this is the centerpiece of his ministry, the proclamation of the gospel. Physical health is of little value if you are an unforgiven sinner. You are under the wrath of God. That's the greatest problem you have, not your health. Faith comes by hearing the word of God. Jesus knew that. He knew the true needs of the people. So he's not there to heal every disease and sickness among the people all the time so that people would never get sick again. He's not there to raise every dead person so that they would never die again, not at that point. Jesus has come into the world to address our sin problem, to save us from our sins. And his top priority, therefore, every day was the preaching of the word. We see now the persistence of faith in the next part of the account. Look at verses 3 and 4. Some men came, bringing to him a paralytic carried by four of them. Since they could not get him to Jesus because of the crowd, they made an opening in the roof above Jesus, and after digging through it, lowered the mat the paralyzed man was lying on. This is a remarkable story. It's a picture of genuine friendship. We're introduced to five men, four of them in good health, but one of them is paralyzed. Now, the paralysis may be caused by a disease or by an injury. Perhaps the paralyzed man had a spinal cord injury. Maybe he fell from a tree or a cliff or was thrown by a horse. Maybe he had a disease, some kind of viral or bacterial infection, a neurological disorder. Maybe he had a brain trauma. We have no idea. The four healthy friends are giving a clear display of true friendship. Though they are able to walk, their friend is not, and they care about that. It matters to them that though they're healthy, their friend is not, and they want to help him. They want to do whatever it takes to get him healed. Now, the five of them, it seems, have heard the reports of what this man Jesus can do, and they believe them. Their faith is activated by these testimonies, by these reports. They came, no doubt about it, believing that Jesus could heal their friend. And so they carry this man on a pallet, maybe a wooden frame with some leather straps, something like that, and they bring him to Jesus. But when they arrive, they have some massive obstacles to their faith. They are immediately met with that bottleneck I talked about. The crowd is jammed up in the house. They cannot get to him. They can't see him. They can't see Jesus. They can't hear his teachings. They cannot get their friend near to him. In Luke's gospel account of this story, the friends tried to get in through the crowd, but other sick people are just as determined that they would see Jesus, and they're not letting this guy through. But their faith will not be deterred. They're not going to give up. Now, the essence of faith is being a spiritual beggar, of knowing you don't have inside yourself the resources to solve this problem, and that God does. God has everything that you could ever need or want, that God can do anything. That's the essence of faith. And so these friends have true faith. If they turn and walk away, their friend will never be healed. They know that. This is it. This is it. And so they don't give up. True faith overcomes obstacles, as we see so beautifully in Romans 8, 37. And all these things, we are more than conquerors through him who loved us. A world-conquering faith. They're going to overcome obstacles. And so they take extraordinary steps. One of them has an idea. I've got a thought here. I know what we could do. We could climb up on the roof, and the roofs back then were flat, and they could be out on them, maybe eat a meal or pray or something like that, that kind of a roof. So they're gonna climb up, and they're going to, as the Greek says, literally unroof the roof. So they climb up the stairs, and they kind of triangulate and calculate where Jesus probably is, and they start unroofing the roof. They start digging through it. Now, this is remarkable. I'm thinking about it from Jesus' point of view. I've led a lot of Bible studies. I've had some distractions I've had to deal with before. But I've never had pieces of the roof falling down. But anyway, they're digging through and pieces are coming down. Now, I've thought about this and I'm thinking it's a big opening. I mean, think about it. They don't want to lower him down feet first. That will not work. So they got to open this up big. And this process must have taken a while. And I'm thinking Jesus probably put a hold on much of what was going on while this whole thing is happening. And I find it interesting that Jesus takes their faith where it's at. He doesn't stop them. Well, why would he stop them? Because it wasn't necessary. Jesus could heal from a great distance. The Roman centurion has a paralyzed servant lying at home. And he said, "You don't need to come under my roof, but just say the word and my servant will be healed." Jesus heals him from a distance. Healed the royal official's son from a distance. So why didn't he stop him? He accepted what they were doing and let them do it. And so they finish their digging project and they lower the man down on ropes right in front of Jesus. Now we see the power of Jesus the judge. When Jesus saw their faith, he said to the paralytic, "Son, your sins are forgiven." So the text says Jesus sees their faith. There are two possibilities. Either he saw the fruit of their faith, because as James says, faith without works is dead. So you can tell the faith by the works, by the fruit you'll know them. And he can see the fruit, and that's just so obvious. There's clear evidence the friends believe Jesus can heal. No doubt about it. But also the text gives clear indication that Jesus can read people's minds and hearts. Look at verse 8. Jesus read the minds and hearts of his enemies. So I don't think it's either or, it's both and. He knew their hearts, that their hearts believed. And he could see the evidence, the fruit of their faith. But more importantly, I think, theologically more importantly, Jesus saw his faith. And by that I mean the paralyzed man's faith. Now the text doesn't overtly say that, it just makes it collective. He saw their faith. But Jesus declares to the paralyzed man, "Your sins are forgiven." Jesus speaks to this man the greatest single blessing any of us sinners could ever receive. The forgiveness of sins. Full forgiveness. Past, present, and future. And we know from other texts, from other books of the Bible, that forgiveness of sins equals justification. It's the same thing. And it comes by faith in Christ alone, and no one can believe on behalf of another person. Now, our faith can position unforgiven sinners to a place where they can hear the gospel and trust in Christ. We can do many things. Like the Manleys, missionaries can by faith go to certain places and bring the gospel and proclaim and do many things by faith. But we can't do the final most important step, giving someone spiritual life that they be born again. We can't do that. That's beyond our power. But our faith can position an unforgiven sinner to the place where they can hear and believe. But this man had faith for himself. He had faith for himself. And this is essential. Parents can't believe for their unbelieving children. Wives can't believe for their unbelieving husbands. Friends cannot believe for their unbelieving friends. We have a role to play, but it's limited. We need to play that role. But ultimately, the individual has to believe. And he did. Because Jesus said, and in Matthew's account so beautifully, Jesus looks at him and says, "Take heart, son, your sins are forgiven." Now, I find this amazing. Just freeze frame right there. Jesus has done nothing for him physically. Nothing. But he's done everything for him. If he didn't heal him physically, he still would have given him a gift of infinite value. He's given him a ticket to heaven. And we know in the fullness of time, that will mean full physical healing too. We also know this. This man was a sinner. He had violated the laws of God, for we all have done that. Jesus was saying, "Take heart, son, I will pay your debt for you with my own blood. I'll pay your price for you. So take heart." That's what he was saying. Now, next in the text, we see the poison of unbelief. Some teachers of the law were sitting there thinking to themselves, "Why does this fellow talk like that? He's blaspheming. Who can forgive sins but God alone?" Jesus' enemies are constantly there from that point on. They're just all the time. The teachers of the law, some translations say scribes, they're responsible for copying the scriptures physically. They didn't have printing presses back then, all the things we have today to copy books, etc. So they just had to do it by hand. They also had the responsibility of teaching the word of God to the people. They, as Jesus would say, sat in Moses' seat, and so they taught the word of God. Beyond this, they made religious rulings for the people on religious matters. They made rulings. And so they're going to be with Jesus constantly, keeping an eye on him, a suspicious eye, because they already are finding reasons to condemn him. They are opposed to him. And now they feel they have one. They're so poisoned by their unbelief. They're so blinded by their unbelief. They're unable to act. Just as much as the paralyzed man is physically unable to act, so their unbelief poisons them. And so they accuse Jesus of blasphemy. Now, to blaspheme is to speak words against God. It's a speaking sin, blasphemy. And so it would be to take the name of the Lord in vain or to say false doctrine about the Lord, something like that. It's one of the most serious sins that a Jewish person could commit. Even higher than those everyday forms of blasphemy, however, would be to arrogate to yourself deity, to claim things for yourself that only God could do. That's the blasphemy that Jesus will be accused of. That's what the high priests and the Sanhedrin are going to hang around Jesus' neck at his trial. That's their charge. Who can forgive sins but God alone? Now, obviously, any human being has a right, even the responsibility, to forgive sins committed by others against us. Right?

that Jesus actually was God in the flesh. It didn't enter their minds that actually could be true. They were just right in that limited sense. And we see the proof of Jesus' authority. Verse 8, immediately Jesus knew in his spirit that this is what they were thinking in their hearts. And he said to them, why are you thinking these things? So he reads their minds. These scribes did not speak out their opposition, but Jesus could read their minds immediately. He knew what they were thinking, and he challenged their assumption. Why are you thinking these things? Shouldn't you consider the evidence that's already overwhelming that I actually am who John the Baptist said I was, the Son of God, who God himself said I was at my baptism, the Son of God? So Jesus puts a test before them. It's an interesting test. Verse 9, which is easier, to say to the paralytic, your sins are forgiven, or to say, get up, take your mat, and walk? So I took it, I'm a literalist, it's kind of who I am, all right? So I'm like, all right, well, which is easier? How many syllables? Your sins are forgiven. Rise and walk. Look, the point is, it is really easy to say the words. The question is there any power behind the words? If I went into Duke Hospital where paralyzed people were being treated, and I went from room to room and said, rise and walk, and I'm who I am, and the outcome is what I expect and what you all know would happen, I would be arrested shortly. Because nothing would be happening, and I don't have that power. Only God could heal a paralyzed man like that. In the same way, if I were to go up to a total stranger, somebody I've never met, and just looked at them, read their mind and their heart, and said, your sins, all of them, past, present, and future, are forgiven. It's the same thing. I have no power. I have no authority to make that statement. Only God has that power. The issue is authority, it's power. And so Jesus then proves his authority, his power, by the miracle. Look at verses 10 through 12. But you may know that the Son of Man has authority on earth to forgive sins. He said to the paralytic, I tell you, get up, take your mat, and go home. He got up, took up his mat, and walked out in full view of them all. How beautiful is this? This stunning miracle. The greatest gift that the human race has ever received. That Jesus came from heaven to earth with this power to look on sinners like you and me and tell us our sins are forgiven. Our sins are forgiven. The miracle is enacted. It happens, as we've always said, effortlessly, completely, instantly. These are Jesus' healings. It's the way it always is. So the man gets up. There's no convalescence. There's no atrophied muscles that need to be built up over time. None of that. He's just healed. And he picks up the mat that his four friends used to carry him in there and carries it out. This time the crowd got out of the way, I guess. It was easy to get out, hard to get in. And this miracle, it says, was done in full view of them all. And look at the reaction, verse 12. This amazed everyone, and they praised God, saying, we have never seen anything like this. Well, that's the account. What are some lessons, spiritual lessons, we can draw from this? First of all, our greatest need is the forgiveness of sins. When I was in college, in campus ministry, we had a booklet that we read called The Tyranny of the Urgent. It was written by Charles Hummel, and it gives us a sense of the priority structure, and it just says that most of the urgent things that we're kind of after all the time really are not truly eternally significant. The things that scream and clamor for our attention are temporal. That includes the pain signals different parts of our body give to our brain. They may seem urgent and eternally significant, but they really aren't. Not when compared to this issue of the forgiveness of sins. Jesus understands the true priority structure, that the health of our souls through the forgiveness of sins is infinitely more important than the health of our bodies right now, the temporal health of our bodies. Satan came after Job on this issue. You remember the second phase of Job's sufferings was sickness. And Satan said, now we're really going to get serious. Now, I acknowledge that he handled very well the loss of all of his property and even his children. But if you take away his health, he will curse you to your face. That's Job 2, 4, and 5. So we tend to think kind of like that. In Jesus' days also, we see this kind of urgency. Nothing was more vital than the healing of the body, so people

0: thought. You look at the attitude, the demeanor of sick people, like parents that are bringing their sick children to Jesus. They're desperate for the healing. Jairus, for example, threw himself down before Jesus and begged him to come down before his child, his daughter, dies. The Syrophoenician woman is going to be the same way. She is absolutely focused on one thing, the healing of her daughter. The royal official in John 4 is the same way. Jesus wants to talk about, unless you people see signs and wonders, you'll never believe. The royal official's answer is, sir, come down before my child dies. Absolute focused on one thing, healing. Heal my son. That's how we are. But in Jesus' priority structure, the soul's need is infinitely more significant than the body. And he's going to make this plain later in Mark 8, 36 and 37. He's going to say, what good would it be for a man if he should gain the whole world and lose his soul? Or what could a man give in exchange for his soul? The needs of the body are secondary to this one central issue, the salvation of our souls through the forgiveness of sins. If our bodies are perfectly healthy, but if our souls are saturated in unforgiven sin, what good is it? What would it profit us? At some point, our bodies are going to get old and we're going to die. And Hebrews 9:27 says, it is appointed to each one of us to die and after that to face judgment. But what good would it be for you to be in the gym day after day, exercising, watching what you eat, you got an excellent BMI, you got all of these things going on for you, and then you die and go to hell? What good would that be? Conversely, if your sins are forgiven through faith in Christ, the present circumstances of your body are what Paul would call light and momentary issues, no matter how dire. Listen to what Paul says, 2 Corinthians 4, 16 through 18. Therefore, we do not lose heart, though outwardly we are wasting away. Anyone agree with that statement? Outwardly, we're wasting away. Pastor, speak for yourself. I'm looking pretty good today. No, you're not. You're wasting away. You just don't know it yet. But outwardly, we are wasting away, yet inwardly, we're being renewed day by day. For our light and momentary troubles are achieving for us an eternal glory that far outweighs them all. So we fix our eyes on not on what is seen, but on what is unseen. For what is seen is temporary, but what is unseen is eternal. This doesn't mean that sick people shouldn't seek to get well, shouldn't seek to get healthy. Jesus did many physical healings. If he didn't care about the health of the body, why would he do that? He did care. It's just a priority structure. There's an infinite gap between the one and the other. There's actually much provision for concern for the body. Jesus is going to say on Judgment Day, I was hungry and you gave me something to eat. I was thirsty and you gave me something to drink. I needed clothes and you clothed me. Jesus is going to talk about actual physical ministry done to people's bodies. Or James chapter 2, verse 15 and 16 says, suppose a brother or sister is without clothes and daily food. If one of you says to him, go, I wish you well, keep warm and well fed, but does nothing for his physical needs, what good is it? Clearly, James wants those physical needs met by faith. The faith needs to move out in that direction. Later in James 5, he's going to say, is any one of you sick? He should call the elders of the church to anoint him with oil and pray over him in the name of the Lord. And the prayer offered in faith will make the sick person well. The Lord will raise him up. So it's no, it's not like we don't care about sickness, that we don't seek and pray and yearn for it. And the clear priority structure is this: the needs of the soul infinitely greater than the needs of the body. When Jesus forgave the sins of that paralyzed man, he gave him the keys to heaven itself. I think it's important for us as Christians to personalize this moment. Find yourself as that paralyzed man. Feel Jesus looking at you with a look of love on his face and saying to you, take heart, son, daughter, your sins are forgiven. Galatians 2:20, Paul says, I have been crucified with Christ, and I no longer live, but Christ lives in me. And the life I now live in the body, I live by faith in the Son of God. Now listen to this: who loved me and gave himself for me. Us is true, but Paul didn't say that in Galatians 2:20. He said, me. So we have the right to look in and see Jesus looking at us in the midst of all of our sins, and because of our faith in him, saying, take heart, your sins are forgiven. Now, if that's true, whatever else is going on in your life, you have reason for joy today. You have reasons for joy and for delight today. You have reasons to take heart and to be encouraged today. Take heart means be encouraged. This is grounds for permanent Christian contentment, that your sins are forgiven, all of them, past, present, and future. So if you're a Christian, that's true. If you're not a Christian, I just beg you to flee to Christ today while you can. Because no matter how well things are going in your life, no matter how prosperous or how healthy you feel, you don't know how long you have, and the greatest issue that there could ever be is still hanging over your head. You're still under the wrath of God. So flee to Christ while you can. It's not hard. The thief on the cross, as we sang, all he had to do is say, remember me when you come in your kingdom. To know that Jesus is a coming king and that he died for sins, that's all it takes. Find forgiveness. Find forgiveness in Christ. And that forgiveness of sins is by faith in Christ alone. That's all. Paralyzed man, what could he do? I mean, he's not saved by works, just like the thief on the cross. He couldn't do anything. It's just simple faith. And unlike the president with his presidential pardon, Jesus actually can forgive future sins, all of your sin, because Jesus knows better than any of us. Partial forgiveness or forgiveness of 90% of your sins will not do you any good on judgment day. And so in that beautiful hymn, "It Is Well With My Soul," it speaks of a comprehensive forgiveness. My sin, oh, the bliss of this glorious thought. My sin, not in part but the whole, is nailed to the cross, and I bear it no more. Praise the Lord. Praise the Lord, oh, my soul. Not the part but the whole. And so take heart. Rejoice. And the fundamental concept here is that Jesus has the authority to do this. John chapter 5, he talks about that. John 5, 22, 23 says, "The Father judges no one, but has entrusted all judgment to the Son, that all may honor the Son, even as they honor the Father." All authority in heaven and earth comes from Almighty God, the creator of all things. All authority in heaven and earth emanates from him. The right to do this comes from God. And Jesus says in John 5, "The Father has given to me the authority to judge." John 5, 27, "The Father has given him authority to judge because he is the Son of Man." And if he has the authority to judge, he has the authority to look at you and tell you your sins are forgiven. He has that authority because he said all authority in heaven and earth has been given to me. And in the future, Matthew 25 says, "When the Son of Man comes in his glory and all the angels with him, he will sit on his throne in heavenly glory. And all the nations will be gathered before him, and he will separate the people, one from another, as a shepherd separates the sheep from the goats." That's the power and authority Jesus has. He is the judge of all the earth. And when he says your sins are forgiven, they are. So take heart. Rejoice. Philippians 4:4, "Rejoice in the Lord always. I will say it again, rejoice." Even if you're sick, even if your body's hurting, even if you're racked with pain, you're dying even. None of that ultimately matters if your sins are forgiven through faith in Christ. However, isn't it good news to know that part of your salvation package is the total comprehensive healing of the body? Aren't you looking forward to that? The resurrection body will be glorious. There'll be no more death, mourning, crying, or pain. Revelation 22, 1 through 3 says, "The angel showed me the river of the water of life flowing clear as crystal from the throne of God and of the Lamb down the middle of the great street of the city. And on each side of the river stood the tree of life bearing 12 crops of fruit, yielding its fruit every month. And the leaves of the tree are for the healing of the nations. No longer will there be any curse." 100% health. And what about your body? Well, 1 Corinthians 15, 42 to 44 says, "So will it be with the resurrection of the dead. The body that is sown is perishable. It's raised imperishable. It is sown in dishonor. It is raised in glory. It is sown in weakness. It is raised in power. It is sown a natural body. It is raised a spiritual body." So your present body that you brought to church today, or that brought you, I don't know, whatever, that body, when it becomes a corpse, it will be sown in the ground. It is described perishable, dishonored, weak, and natural. But the resurrection body will be imperishable. That means unable to die. It will be glorious, it will be powerful, and it will be spiritual. And in that glorious body, you will spend all eternity. So, take heart, son and daughter, your sins are forgiven. One final word before I pray. This is a phenomenal story to memorize for evangelism. It's 12 verses long. If you were to memorize this story, I have used this literally dozens of times on airplanes and other places. First of all, it's interesting. The unroofing of the roof is interesting. People are interested in the story, and it gets you quickly to what? The key issue, forgiveness of sins. You'd be able to look someone in the eye and say, do you know that your sins are forgiven? Do you know that Jesus actually has the power to forgive sins? Memorize the story, or just give the gist of it. Just get it right, please, though. I mean, if you're going to go gist and not memorization, get it right. But then ask somebody, do you know that your sins are forgiven? Jesus has the power to do it. Close with me in prayer. Lord, thank you for this incredible account. We thank you for the power of this story. We thank you for how it's true and how Jesus did this actual miracle, and he actually did forgive that man's sins, and that man actually is with Jesus in paradise now. We thank you, O Lord, for the power of the gospel. I thank you for each of my brothers and sisters in Christ that are here who have already received the gift of full forgiveness through faith in Christ. I pray for any that have been here today who came in as yet unbelievers, who would hear and believe while there's still time, so that they might receive the gift of the forgiveness of sins. In Jesus' name, amen.
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0: On the night you're falling all to pieces, you can bring your lonely heart to Jesus. What if I told you that I believe it?
1: That was For King and Country with What If I Told You. Thank you so much for joining us in the afternoon here on Pilgrim Radio. We've got a whole nother hour of worship coming up in the next hour. And then right after that at 5 p.m. Pacific and 6 p.m. Mountain Time is Extra Credit. Today, Pastor Matt Boswell of the Trails Church in Salina, Texas, has a message called Grace and Peace. This is part of his series through Romans. We love doing these expository series as we're working through a book of the Bible. It's the best way to learn in God's Word. And so I encourage you to grab your Bible, open up to Romans, and let's follow along in this series and learn together. Right now we've got Brian Duncan, and this is Strolling on the Water.

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That was Josh Wilson with How Loved You Are. Thank you so much for joining us on the afternoon here on Pilgrim Radio on a Monday. My name is Sean. Always a pleasure to be with you. And we got a whole bunch more worship coming up this hour. But before all that, I want to remind you how loved you are. You were loved so much that God sent his one and only son to this earth to die on a cross to take your sins. Even though we deserve punishment, you and I deserve to pay for our sins. He loved us so much that he sent his son, God in the flesh, here to earth to take that punishment for you. God doesn't have to do that. God is all powerful. He's the creator of the universe. He's the creator of all. He gets to determine what is good and bad and righteous and evil. And yet he chose you to love. He chose you to die for. Think about that. If you go through your day and you're wondering whether or not God loves you, it says that while we were still sinners, Christ died for us. Right now, we've got Cade Thompson, and this is One Prayer Away.

That was Josh Baldwin with Salvation Song. Thanks for being with us this afternoon on Pilgrim Radio. From Lisa Turkhurst, she says, the more we fill our minds with God's word, the more crowded out our fears will become. You know, I don't know about you, but my own brain is not capable of storing so much information. And so the best thing, like Lisa Turkhurst here says, is to crowd that out. Put so much God in your brain that there is not room for anything else. Right now we've got Kane, and this is Yes, He Can.

0: It's Monday, and we have a study in the Gospel of Luke with Pastor Zach Schlegel.
1: Friends, you'll know a tree by its fruit. 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And that makes verse 45 very convicting. Our actions and our words stem from where? Heart. So if I say something harmful or hurtful and I say, listen, I didn't mean that, and I say that to soften the blow, I'm not that bad. I didn't mean it. The reality is, I did mean it.
0: Morning and Night Class today with Pastor Zach Schlegel at 8 a.m. and 8 p.m. Pacific. 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

Here's some truth for life from Alistair Begg's Daily Devotional. 1 Samuel 17, verses 38 to 39 says, "Then Saul clothed David with his armor. He put a helmet of bronze on his head and clothed him with a coat of mail. And David strapped his sword over his armor. And he tried in vain to go, for he had not tested them. Then David said to Saul, 'I cannot go with these, for I have not tested them.' So David put them off." It's the type of helpful reminder that many mothers give younger children on a snowy day, or older children before an interview. Make sure you're properly dressed. For King Saul, being properly dressed was the difference between victory and demise. Thus, when David volunteered to face Goliath on Israel's behalf, the first order of business was for him to suit up. The king rested all his hope in his armor, and so here is a memorable scene, both comic and tragic, of a failed king and a boy who was so weighed down that he could not move. King Saul was convinced that if he could dig out his old armor and put it on this boy, it might just be adequate enough to see David through, despite the odds that were so clearly against him. Yet Saul was a big guy, and David was only a youth. It was never going to work. Besides, if the armor was not sufficient for Saul to go out against Goliath and win, why did he think a shepherd boy in ill-fitting armor would stand a chance? Saul was a failed king, and the wearing or not wearing of armor had nothing to do with it. David recognized that far from helping him, this heavy, ill-fitting armor would only hamper his efforts, so he cast it aside. He knew that he didn't need to be made into someone else, because God would help him. He knew that he didn't need to rely on anything else, because God was with him. It's a sad picture, really. King Saul wasn't even a shadow of the person he had been. There he stood, absent God's spirit, losing sight of God's glory, his courage gone, and with it, his joy, his peace, and the security of his mind. We can imagine his gaze as it follows David, heading off toward the brook in the valley and pausing to pick up 5 stones. The tragic gaze of a depleted king, his shadow growing long in the light of his setting reign. Let this picture of Saul invite you to consider. Are you relying on armor as security in your life? In what ways have you rested your hope on human methods that do not fit and have not worked in a way that will last? Like David, look to the God who helps you and is with you. Then you will be able to cast such armor aside and trust in God to lead you. Then you can face the day, every day, with joy, peace, and courage. From Alistair Begg's book, Truth or Life, Volume 2. 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

That was Ben Fuller with Who I Am. Thanks for joining us here on Pilgrim Radio in the afternoon. Just a reminder, the next hour is Extra Credit, but right after that at 6 p.m. Pacific and 7 p.m. Mountain Time is the Bible, Pure and Simple. And as I always say, it's always a good idea to get into the Word. Let it be truth for the terrain and your companion for the way. Today is Daniel chapters 4 through 12. Now, if you've not been in Daniel, there's some amazing stuff in here. There's prophecy of the Messiah that is fulfilled in the New Testament. There's prophecy of the end times. Daniel is just all out a fascinating book. So do not miss reading through Daniel. We've got more music coming up here. Right now, it's Ryan Ellis with Gonna Be All Right.

0: This is a look ahead. Hi, I'm Bill Feltner, General Manager of Pilgrim Radio. 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And on Wednesday, we begin the Book of Daniel, The Story and the Glory with Herschel York, Pastor Emeritus of Buck Run Baptist Church in Kentucky. 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Some great discussions coming up this week on His People, like today, Greg Allgood talks about bringing clean water to underprivileged countries.
1: We realize that there's certain things that always happen in our efforts. For example, we're always providing a water source and dedicating it. And so we always share that we are there following Jesus' admonition to serve the poor, as stated in Matthew chapter 25, verse 35, I was thirsty and you gave me something to drink. And so we share our motivation for doing this work.
0: And on Wednesday, Rebecca Sheehan on her testimony of coming to Christ from a Jewish background.
2: So it's just sort of all across the board. There are people who are even Jewish friends who are really supportive of it, even if they don't agree with it. Since I grew up Jewish, I know what my perspective would have been if I would have seen me, and it's not pretty. I would think I'm some like whack job that, you know, has no idea what she's talking about, brainwashed, and just lots of things. And my family still doesn't understand, but at this point, the positives have far outweighed the negatives.
0: This coming weekend on The Next Faith-Filled Step, Emily T. Wierenga draws on her testimony of God's healing of her lifelong eating disorder to talk with Sonny about our deepest hunger and Jesus' invitation to come to the table to be filled. The Next Faith-Filled Step airs Saturday and Sunday at 1 p.m. Pacific. 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And as we've mentioned in our newsletter and quarterly program schedule, this Wednesday's Reader's Choice marks the final in J.C. Ryle's book, Holiness, and the conclusion of the Reader's Choice program for now. And to round things out, I have a small pile of notes and letters we've recently received, this one from Carson City. Thank you. You've truly been a blessing in my life for 50-plus years. This one from Rock Springs, Wyoming. Thank you for your faithfulness to God's word and truth. You are such a blessing and encouragement for the times we are in. From Reno, thank you for serving the Lord with your all. We love you and pray for you. This from Cody, Wyoming. Thank you to all the staff for your daily programming and the encouragement it gives your listeners, and to me personally. From Billings, Montana, thank you again for all you're doing to keep the gospel message alive. You are constantly in our prayers. From Fallon, Nevada, thank you for providing God's word to so many people every day. Thank you for worship music that reminds us of what we have in Jesus Christ. May God bless you all and keep you, be gracious to you, and give you peace as you manage the affairs of KNIS. And finally, from Incline Village, Nevada, I started contributing to Pilgrim Radio years ago because I liked your music. I still enjoy it, but I really wish you'd play much more of Matt Maher and Phil Wickham. The Christian bios on your staff people are great, and I love the books you read and discuss with guests on His People. Thank you. 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
2: Matt Boswell pastors the Trails Church in Salina, Texas. He's also a professor of worship ministries. Today we continue his series, Romans and the Message, Grace and Peace. Now here's Matt Boswell.
3: Open your Bible with me to Romans chapter 1. Romans chapter 1. I learned to write letters in the fourth grade. At the time, my family lived in deep East Texas, and my teacher connected us with a group of fourth grade Amish students in Pennsylvania to be our pen pals. And it might sound like those places are worlds apart, but I could probably convince you that deep East Texas and Amish Pennsylvania are not that different. I was fascinated by the Amish way of life. I even imagined I might become Amish when I grew up and left my parents' house. In the end, I decided I love air conditioning, and that wouldn't be right for me. But I did grow to enjoy both receiving and writing letters. There's an intentional structure to letter writing. And in that English class, we learned to begin our letters with a formal greeting, dear so-and-so. And then before we hurried into the body of the letter, we were taught to include a word of personal greeting, something like, I hope this finds you well, or I pray everything is good with you. And those words formed a bridge between the letter writer and the letter recipient, before the rest began. In our passage today, Paul does this very thing. He includes a greeting, specific words of blessing to his recipients. If you think for a moment, going back to verse 1, as we opened the letter of Romans, you might think about verse 1 like the outside of the envelope where we find the person who sent the letter, Paul. A servant of Christ, called to be an apostle, set apart for the gospel of God. And then before he addresses the recipient of the letter, he previews the subject he will continue writing about, telling of the gospel of God and how Jesus Christ came down from heaven, died in the place of sinners, and was raised to life again. Then he addresses his readers. To all those in Rome who are loved by God and called to be saints. And now as he comes to the final part of his opening, he has one more very important thing to say, summarized by two words, grace and peace. Even these are just previews of themes that he will continue to unfold as the letter goes on. Grace and peace is what he speaks to his listeners. We live in a culture trained to consume information very quickly, learning things just long enough to check a box and move on. Even now with AI-generated zero-click information, you can throw any word into a subject box, hit go, and there are spit out various articles without you even having to click once to get some of the information that you are looking for. And yet we might be tempted to think that we know something without truly knowing it. And this impacts the way that we read our Bibles as well. If we're not careful, we can treat the beginning of letters like Romans with little more than just obligatory introductions. And if we hurry through them, we can convince ourselves we get it without these truths getting into us. But I hope you've already seen something of that in these last weeks together as we've just taken our time looking at the opening verses of this great letter. There is so much to learn and so much to gain in the opening words of this Pauline epistle. I just want us to take an unhurried look at two vital words in the Christian life, grace and peace, and then an extended look focused in on the grace of God given to us in Christ. And I'm sure that most of us may already have categories to help us understand these words. Perhaps you can recite a definition that you learned long ago.